0: Welcome to I Hear America Singing. I'm your host, Ross Burns. This week, I look back at some of my all-time favorite groups. First up is the group that introduced me and countless others to folk music initially, the Kingston Trio. Founded in 1957, their monster hit of Tom Dooley sold over 6 million copies worldwide as a single. This song launched the whole urban folk revival of the 50s and 60s. Two of their later songs include The Sane with Dave Guard and River Run Down with Guard's replacement, John Stewart. As we approach 2027, the Kingston Trio is still touring 70 years later.
1: Throughout history, there have been many songs written about the Eternal Triangle. This next one tells the story of a Mr. Grayson, a beautiful woman, and a condemned man named Tom Dooley. When the sun rises tomorrow,

The Kingston Trio was heavily influenced by the Weavers, whose career had been cut short when members Pete Seeger and Lee Hayes were blacklisted. Their initial hit was a two-sided single that topped the charts for 13 weeks in 1950. One side was Goodnight Irene. A year later, they released Kisses Sweeter Than Wine, both songs written by Hughie Ledbetter, better known as Leadbelly, who had died in 1949. Here are live versions of both songs from a 1955 Carnegie Hall concert on I Hear

This is Ross Burns, and you're listening to I Hear America Singing on KWBU, Waco Public Radio. In these final weeks of the program, I've been featuring some of my favorite artists. This week, the focus is on groups. The Clancy Brothers and Tommy Makem brought a fresh sound to Irish music, inspiring the whole Celtic music movement that continues today. They mixed traditional drinking songs with rebel songs and later added more modern songs, including several written by Tommy Makem. First, A Jug of Punch, followed by The Bold Fenian Men.

It was down by the glen side I met an old woman, a-picking young nettles

When Dave Gard left the Kingston Trio, manager Albert Grossman saw an opportunity to take over their market with a mix of two beards and a blonde, Peter, Paul, and Mary. They added more political songs into the mix, including the first Bob Dylan song to enter the top 40. Today, I've chosen a song written by Peter Yarrow and his college roommate, Puff the Magic Dragon, and a lighthearted attack on bigotry, I'm in Love with a Big Blue Frog.

0: I'm Ross Burns, and you're listening to I Hear America Singing. If you haven't heard the news yet, well, I'm retiring from the weekly routine and bringing I Hear America Singing to a close. The final weekly show will air on May 31st. We will have a get-together to talk all things folk at a luncheon on June 3rd at KWBU. That will be from 11:30 until 2. If you can stop by, it sure would be nice to put faces with many of you that I've shared so many hours with over the airwaves. You can find the event details at kwbu.org. Now, back to the music. Within a couple of weeks after traveling to Los Angeles from their hometown of Springfield, Missouri, the Dillards got a major booking agency, a recording contract with Elektra Records, and a recurring guest spot on the Andy Griffith Show as the Darlin Family. This allowed them to introduce bluegrass to a very wide audience. We have two selections from their second album, titled Live Almost, complete with the witty introductions by their bass player, Mitch Jain. Here are I'll Never See My Home Again and Old Blue.
1: And we're going to start off with a song about our hometown. And unless you've ever been in these little towns in the Ozarks, you wouldn't believe our hometown. They're little bitty places, and they're built on a square, mostly, with a courthouse in the middle of the square. And everybody goes to town on Saturday and do their trading. And you always have about the same things, a bunch of old men chewing tobacco on a street corner and spitting it out in the street to try and make a slick place, get some old lady down out there. And you've always got a 48 Hudson full of Jehovah's Witnesses and things. Sort of typical. And usually a street preacher and a bluegrass band of some kind swatting it out there. In later years, this is no longer true because all the bands now are electrified pretty heavy. If you'll listen to this song, I think you can learn more about us and our hometown than maybe you could any other way. It's a song called I'll Never See My Home Again, and Rodney's going to sing it, which I think is fitting because they'll never let him back.

It's just it's a real emotional and moving experience about this old dog. But this song, we do a lot different, and I think it's because we got a little different attitude about dogs down home. I know we got a lot different attitude about dogs than they do in Los Angeles, because we don't, you know, shave them up in little balls like they do in Beverly Hills and Dion Lavender and stuff. And you may not know this, we don't put rhinestone collars on them too much. You know, if there's a rhinestone collar to spare around the house, it went on Mommy. Dogs are a status symbol down home. And you need four or five of them in the summertime, laying out there in the front yard, scratching for the tourists and all. Well, I started to tell you, though, I think the real reason we do this song so much different is we got privies down home. I don't know if you know what those are. If not, lots of luck. They're a little, kind of a little pine shed, usually, which sits about 100 yards out behind the house in the Ozarks, which in the wintertime is, of course, 100 yards too far. But in the summertime, it's about 100 yards too near. And it's like everything else, you have to have sort of a compromise there. And the thing is, people run foxhounds down there. Well, a foxhound, I don't even know what that is either, but these hounds run in packs of 10 or 20. And they don't have any sense. They're just like, you know. And they won't just run all night, they'll run for a week until finally their paws give out, you know, and they get starved to death and cold, and especially in the winter, and they'll lay up in the first place they can find that's out of the wind, which, if you've left the door open, is your privy. And you talk about something will shake your day up. This has happened to all of us at different times. You have to get up maybe in the middle of a cold winter night, a little skiff of snow on the ground, and everything outside, of course, just slicker and deer guts on a doorknob. And you have to go out there for some reason or another, you know. And let me put it this way, if you're up that time in the morning in that kind of weather, it's an emergency thing with you. And you get out there to the privy, finally, with maybe 5 or 6 inches of snow, and you open the door, and here's a big blue tick hound of somebody's curled up in there going, like he built it. And I'll tell you, the long and the short of it is, I figured that anybody that's been growled out of their own privy 5 or 6 times in the winter is not going to sing Old Blue like Joan Baez.

John Stewart of the Kingston Trio wrote the liner notes for the Dillards' first album. This is Ross Burns. Thank you for tuning in to

I Hear America Singing Tonight. Ian Tyson and Sylvia Fricker met in the Toronto folk music scene and formed a very successful duo, mixing traditional Canadian folk songs with modern songs, some written by themselves and their good friend Gordon Lightfoot. Here is the traditional ballad, Four Rode By.

And I hear America singing Ian Tyson with his song, Four Strong Winds. In 2007, Four Strong Winds was named the best Canadian song of all time in a poll of musicians, DJs, and fans. I have one more group from the 60s that just blew me away when I saw them. The stage had two stools, one with a single mic in front of it, the other with two mics, and a table. Paul Simon came strutting out, holding his guitar, followed by Art Garfunkel, slouching along with a guitar over his shoulder, which he plopped onto the table. The blend of their two voices and one guitar was totally captivating. Here is the original mix of Sounds of Silence with just them and a guitar. Their producer, Tom Wilson, later redubbed it with more instrumentation for the hit single. Hello.

The last two groups are ones that I've discovered while doing the radio show. At a local garage sale, I picked up a CD by the Denver-based group Dakota Blonde, Two Mustaches and a Blonde, carrying on the tradition of the folk revival along with delightful songs of their own, such as The Ballad of Mary's Car. The second group in this set, Adler and Hearn, I met and interviewed while at Marfa Public Radio, and have followed them ever since. We will hear Do Justice, Love Mercy, that Lindy Hearn wrote at the time of his daughter Kate's birth. First up, Dakota Blonde.

0: This hour has spotlighted the major groups that wind up on my personal playlist, as well as in the show over the years. I hope that you've enjoyed the show and will join me again next week for more folk music. Until then, remember to keep on singing.
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0: Michael G. Ronstadt. Thank you all so much. Appreciate it.
1: He has spent his lifetime making music. He's been part of a country rock band, he's been a solo troubadour, and he's recorded various duo and trio projects with other singer-songwriters over the years. He was recruited, interesting trivia, to write songs for Robert Altman's classic film Tender Mercies. And for years, he was a regular fixture at Nashville's famed Bluebird Cafe. His latest album is Outpourings, along with Michael G. Ronstadt. That was Craig Bickhart. 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
1: 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Our next performer is a singer and songwriter from Sweden. She released her first album in 2018, and it was a sensation-winning album of the year at the Swedish Grammys. She is a musical omnivore. She listens to a wide range of genres from electronica and pop to traditional country and Americana. She writes in English, which is not her first language, and that makes for a kind of simplicity and straightforwardness in the lyrics. She has a new album called Beautiful Woman that covers a lot of ground about what it means to be female in this modern world. Please welcome for the first time to the Mountain Stage, Sarah Klang.

0: you so much. Theo Stokes.
1: Theo was playing the whole band, the entire band, the bass, the drums, the guitar, all of it. He was a bit playing for his life and did a great job. In Sweden, Sarah is seen as something of a country music person. They've sort of put her in that box because there's not really a label for what she does. As you can hear, her music ranges much wider than that. And in school, she always wrote songs to sort of work her way through, you know, tough emotional situations. She made music and she set up tours with friends all the way through high school, including an electronica band she was in. Her new album is Beautiful Woman, and she says she is single and ready to mingle. That was Sarah Klang.
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1: On the now legendary BBC show Celtic Connections, and they've both been longtime members of the annual tour of Britain that came out of that show. And the two play often as a trio with Irish fiddler John McCusker. And they are also currently members of a supergroup called Usher's Island. Wow, I love my job. That was John Doyle and Michael McGoldrick. We'd like to say hello and a special thanks to you right now. If you're listening over WMLU in Farmville, Virginia, we're truly glad to have you listening. And we hope you can join us next week when David Mayfield will be here as our guest host to welcome Rhonda Vincent, Neil Francis, Dawn Landis, Otis Gibbs, and the trio of Kathy Fink, Marcy Markser, and Chow Tien, China to Appalachia. 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Hotel accommodations for Mountain Stage guests are provided by the Charleston, West Virginia Marriott Town Center Hotel, centrally located for the business and pleasure traveler in downtown Charleston's retail district. This is Mountain Stage. 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

This next one is dear to my heart. It was one of my grandmother's favorite songs, Bless Her Heart in Heaven. To hear me sing, if you love the blues, say amen.

You guys, I've got the amazing Scott Davis playing guitar with me today. And the brilliant Bonnie Whitmore playing bass. But this is the song that my ex-husband Bruce Robison wrote. The first time I heard him play it, it was at the Continental Club in Austin. And he was up on the stage playing it, and I was sitting at the bar with his brother, Charlie Robison. And he got through the first chorus of it, and Charlie and I looked at each other and at the exact same moment said, "I'm cutting this song." But I got in the studio first, so I recorded it. And then many years later, George Strait recorded it. And we never worried about who got to do it first anymore. So if you know it, I hope you'll sing along. Okay.

0: Thank you. So over the last maybe 2 years now, I've been out doing some shows with these other two really talented, incredible women, singer-songwriters, Brennan Lee and Melissa Carper. And we have a little trio together. We call ourselves the Wonder Women of Country. Because we're modest. But we put a little EP out last year. And this is a song that's on there. This is one I wrote with my ex, Bruce, and one of my oldest friends, Monty Warden. And it's just a little crying in your beer country song called Another Broken Heart.
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0: This is Weekend Edition from NPR News. I'm Aisha Roscoe. 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

0: Have you ever felt overwhelmed and maybe just a bit freaked out by the absurd enormity of inhabiting a fragile body in a rapidly changing and dangerous world? George Hall has, a little too often. I'm Gia Shevis, and for this week's installment of Likely Stories on KWBU, I'm recommending A Spot of Bother by Mark Haddon, author of The Curious Incident of the Dog in the Nighttime. The story centers on George, who is trying to go insane politely and without bothering anyone. He is a man somewhat overwhelmed with life. He is unassuming and kind of awkward. He earnestly tries to connect with others, but it never quite works out. He has been more or less comfortable in his circumscribed, controlled, predictable environment ever since he and his wife Jean settled into their married-with-kids era. Jean, a traditional housewife, is over-invested in appearances, in how things should be. Thus, she is trying to control her daughter's wedding planning while also escaping the banality of late married life through an affair with George's former colleague and best work friend. The kids are just different enough from George that he's not quite sure what to do with them, and just similar enough to him that it makes them uncomfortable. Daughter Katie is the rebel, the hothead, the one who, through questionable life decisions, has tried to live a more exciting life than her parents. She's finally found a good man, a good potential stepdad for her son, but the elitism she's internalized from her mother is getting in the way, never mind that he's clearly the most calm and competent of the bunch. Son Jamie is smugly content with his ability to compartmentalize his cosmopolitan life from his minimal family contact. He feels he is more than his family, that he has escaped them, yet he's somehow unwilling to bring his boyfriend to the wedding. A number of years ago, George had a panic attack on a flight during a family vacation, although being George, he kept it to himself. He had a moment when he realized death, its timing and process, was both inevitable and unpredictable, something which he would never be able to control or make orderly and neat. This has led to periodic spiraling thoughts for him ever since. Multiple things have converged into a perfect George storm: his retirement and the loss of his job to distract him from his thoughts, the stress of Katie's upcoming wedding to an unsuitable man, his finding a discolored spot on his hip, which his doctor assures him is eczema, but he convinces himself it is cancer that will completely and rapidly consume him, and his accidental and silent witnessing of Jean's affair. Dark hilarity ensues. You may find yourself yelling, "No, George, don't do that," more than once, and might have choice words for his wife and kids. I should also warn you that there are multiple very spicy scenes, all brief and all relevant to the plot or character development, but very much there. Each character's story may not have a hallmark ending, but they each get a satisfying one. And when you finish A Spot of Bother, you just might find yourself appreciating your own brief time on this earth a little bit more.
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10: I'm Windsor Johnston with these headlines. President Trump is thanking the Secret Service after a deadly shooting outside of the White House last night. A suspect opened fire near the White House gates before agents returned fire, killing the gunman. A bystander was struck and is hospitalized. California Governor Gavin Newsom has declared a state of emergency in Orange County following a hazardous chemical incident at an aerospace facility. Tens of thousands of residents have been told to evacuate as crews respond. A gas explosion at a coal mine in northern China has killed at least 82 people. Chinese state media says more than 120 people have been hospitalized, while several others remain missing. I'm Windsor Johnston, NPR News in Washington.
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12: This is Weekend Edition from NPR News. I'm Aisha Roscoe, and it's time to play the puzzle. Joining us is Will Shortz. He's puzzle editor of the New York Times and puzzle master of Weekend Edition. How's it going, Will?
13: I am great. How are you, Aisha?
12: I'm good. It's going to be a long weekend, so that's the blessing.
13: There we go.
12: So, will you please remind us of last week's challenge?
13: Yes, it came from Joseph Young of St. Cloud, Minnesota. I said, name a famous actor of the past, seven-letter first name, seven-letter last. Remove three consecutive letters from his last name, and the remaining letters in order will be the well-known lead character from a long-running film series. What actor and character are these? Well, the actor is Charlie Chaplin. Take away the PLI and you get Charlie Chan.
12: A lot of you guys got this because there were over 1,000 correct entries this week. And our winner is Thomas Hirschman of Durham, North Carolina, my hometown. Congratulations, Thomas.
14: Thank you.
12: So how did you figure out this week's answer? You mentioned that you were kind of shocked that you got it.
14: We were kind of surprised. My wife and I sit around sometimes on Sunday morning and play. I threw out Charlie Chan almost as a joke, and we suddenly realized that was it. And okay. We worked our way backward to Charlie Chaplin.
12: Yeah, well, how long have you been playing the puzzle?
14: All the way back to postcard days to Leanne Hansen.
12: What do you do when you're not playing the puzzle?
14: Well, I'm retired. I was an actor and then a programmer and then a math teacher, but I'm finally taking my rest.
12: Oh, wow. An actor, a teacher, a programmer. That's a wide range of things.
14: Yeah. Peripatetic.
12: Well, I mean, using words like that, it sounds like you're ready to play the puzzle. But I got to ask, are you ready to play the puzzle?
14: I am absolutely ready.
12: All right. Take it away, Will.
13: Great. All right, Thomas and Aisha, I'm going to give you some made-up two-word phrases in which each word has five letters. Rearrange the letters in one of these words to complete a familiar two-word phrase. And which word to anagram is for you to...

0: This is Week in Edition from NPR News. I'm Aisha Roscoe.
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9: Simon. Back again. Back again.
10: Hey, I'm Latif Nasser. This is Radiolab.
11: Prodigal son has returned.
9: From the top, Matt.
12: Okay, today we got senior producer Matt Kielty, former senior producer,
11: emeritus
12: correspondent.
11: Correspondent emeritus.
12: Simon,
9: yeah, at least you got my hyphenated title in there.
12: Back from the grave.
9: Yeah, yeah. Hope you're having fun.
12: Having a great time.
9: I'm having a ball.
12: Great. So today, Simon and I, we have a weird story.
11: Okay.
13: I'm very excited that that was your reaction. I feel like this mystery does that to people. Like, people are like, what? What are you talking about?
9: All right. So the story first came to us from...
13: My name is Clara Grunel.
9: Clara Grunel.
13: I'm a Danish journalist. Should I say more?
12: Yeah. Like, how are you?
13: I'm very happy, very ecstatic and excited.
12: I can tell the enthusiasm in your voice.
9: That's just the Danish way, right?
13: No.
12: So Clara lives and works in Copenhagen.
13: It's been a long day, but honestly, this is definitely the highlight. So I am excited.
12: She works for this audio journalism company called Zetland.
13: We produce audio stories, features, and news. Yeah.
9: Well, first question is, like, how the heck did you come upon this?
13: Yep. I think the first thing that really happened was that we have this internal work. Do you use Slack? In one of our channels, this guy, one of our colleagues, posted an article with the headline. Let me see actually if I can find it. Okay, so it says, Mystik om vandet på danske landbrug. Køerne nægter at drikke.
9: Translation.
13: A mystery about the water on Danish farms. The cows refuse to drink.
11: Okay.
12: Cows refuse to drink water.
13: Yeah.
12: A little strange.
11: Uh-huh.
9: But.
13: Okay, if I can tell you the truth now.
9: In this moment, Clara also remembers there was this other article.
13: Floated in Slack.
9: About how in this little city in Denmark.
13: Dogs refuse to walk on like a sidewalk.
9: Dogs would not walk across a certain portion of the sidewalk.
11: You sound crazy right now.
9: Hey, great.
11: Dogs are walking or not walking across the street?
12: They won't walk on a certain portion
9: of
12: a sidewalk.
9: All these people are walking their dogs and they get to the sidewalk and the dog just sits.
11: That's not even a story. That's not even an anecdote you would tell at a party.
12: Hey, what is the news in Denmark? Like, this is the news?
13: But I have to say, these are very niche media. Like, the one is a magazine for engineers and the other is like in a farming magazine.
11: Okay. All right. Sure.
12: But here's the kicker.
13: These two, the sidewalk where the dogs refuse to walk and these cows refusing to drink water was in the same city.
9: And Clara's like,
12: which is weird.
11: Yeah.
13: I was just like,
9: what's going on here?
13: Yeah.
12: So Clara and another colleague,
13: Frelick. We were just intrigued to just go see at least what it was.
12: What was going on?
13: So we asked our editor, can we go for one day? And he was like, yeah, sure, you can have one day.
12: Why not? So, 2025, two of them drive out of Copenhagen.
13: See some windmills.
12: Out into the countryside.
13: You'll see those everywhere, especially out there.
12: It's mostly just flat farmland.
13: Of just grass and nothing else.
14: Kombucha.
9: And after a couple hours, they pull off the road.
12: Onto this little gravel driveway.
14: where sitting there waiting for them is...
13: Gregers. Christensen.
15: Hi, Gregers.
16: Hi.
14: The man whose cows won't drink.
15: Hi. Frederick Gregers. Hi.
17: Hi. He's about in his early 40s.
13: With a sweatshirt, with a lot of, like, painting stains on it.
17: Steel-toe boots.
13: And we're like, hi.
15: Yeah.
18: Could you say it was us?
17: And Clara says... Almost like immediately.
15: Nej, jeg bor ikke her. Jeg bor faktisk 4,5 kilometer herfra.
13: He was just like, I don't know what to do.
15: Men jeg har en...
13: I'm about to sell all of my cows. This is my life's work.
17: Carl said he almost seemed a little bewildered.
13: That there was something wrong here.
15: Så de er på ferie rundt i hele verden. Der.
14: So the three of them walk down this path through this grassy field to the barn.
13: Big red barn with a tin roof. And he starts rolling up the door. And we're like not really sure what to expect. And then...
14: Gregers opens the door.
13: We go in.
14: And there's about 200...
13: reddish cows.
14: Sort of just standing around in this barn.
13: And, you know, immediately it's not super clear to us that they're not well, but he's like, come with me over to the water trough.
15: So 2-3% i strømtag.
13: And the cows... come over, and you sort of see them sniffing the water, but they never touch it.
17: And then something weird happens.
13: All of the cows, they start...
17: They start urinating.
13: And then they start drinking.
11: What?
15: Hey, det er virkelig uhyggeligt at kigge på.
17: The cows start drinking each other's... Like the moment a cow starts peeing, all these other cows
13: will immediately run over and turn their head to sort of like catch the in the air.
17: Like it like shoots out.
13: I mean,
17: I've never seen a cow pee.
13: It's like a waterfall.
9: Like a bubbler or a water fountain.
13: A water fountain.
9: Yeah.
13: Yeah, exactly.
17: Wow. All these cows drinking from each other. And Clara said if a cow wasn't peeing, another cow would come over and start licking its behind.
13: Then Gregers is like, oh, they do that to get them to pee because they're so thirsty.
17: And Clara turned to Gregers and she's like,
13: is this normal in any way? Like, is this normal cow behavior? And he's like, no. It's not normal.
17: He's farmed his whole life, his father before him.
13: I've never seen cows do this before.
11: But how long has this been happening?
17: Like, so apparently like... months?
11: Months?
17: Yeah, months.
11: But what? How are they, like, how are they even...
17: Like, how are they surviving?
11: Yeah.
17: Well, Gregus said he could get the cows to drink water that he brought from off-site.
14: But cows drink an insane amount of water in a day. It's something like 150 pounds worth of water goes into a cow a day.
13: He was like, I can't bring them water all the time.
17: So he ran tests on the barn water and...
14: Yeah. Clean water.
17: Yeah. Nothing wrong with it. Totally clean.
11: Weird.
13: He was super desperate.
14: He told Clara he felt like he was running out of options. And so he started asking other farmers, like, what should he do?
13: And some people are like, yeah, maybe you should contact Gitte.
17: Gitte?
13: Yeah.
11: She's like the cow whisperer?
14: Not quite.
13: Gitte is the person farmers in Denmark call when they have no one else to turn to.
14: So Gregers calls Gitte.
13: And she comes out.
14: She's about in her 60s.
13: Great short hair.
14: And apparently she has brought with her...
13: a copper wire.
14: A long copper wire.
17: And also this gold chain.
13: Like a little pendulum, which
17: oh,
13: is
17: okay.
13: Swinging. And she starts going around the farm.
17: Dangling this little gold pendulum around the water trough, around the cows.
14: And then suddenly...
13: she just freezes, looks up, and... turns away, walks very fast over to her car, and drives away.
9: Like, I'm out of here.
13: I need to get out of here.
17: His farm's possessed.
13: I mean, so she drives away, and Gregers is like, what the like, what is this? And she Gregers calls Gitte, I think the next day or something, and it's like, hey, so you there's still some of your stuff here. What's going on? And she's just like... you'll have to mail me my stuff because I'm never going back to that place ever again.
11: What did she say more than that?
17: Well, what she said is that when she was near the barn, she detected this energy.
13: This horrible energy.
17: That was coursing through Gregus's farm that she believed was coming from.
13: This like huge...
15: Okay, yeah.
13: Building.
14: Picture almost like a Walmart, but black.
13: With these big, like, Viking runes?
17: Viking symbols on it.
13: Yeah, Viking Link.
14: It's a power station called Viking Link.
13: That receives all of the energy that comes from the UK to Denmark.
14: And then sends that energy across Denmark.
17: And it sits right next to Gregus's farm.
13: And so what Gitte is convinced of is that the big black box next to the barn is sending out so much electricity
17: that somehow that electricity is getting into the water on Gregus's farm and shocking the cows.
11: What? This is like a Twin Peaks episode. This is crazy. What are you talking about?
9: This is Gita's theory, Latif.
11: This does not. This sounds like nonsense.
17: I know.
11: I just can't wait for this to tie to the sidewalk, however it's going to tie.
17: Oh, the dogs.
11: Yeah.
17: It unfortunately won't, but
11: won't.
17: I'll get ahead of that and tell you the sidewalk. We're not going to talk about it.
11: Red herring. All right.
17: It was a big reason as why they went out there, but then everything became about the cows and the electricity getting into the cows.
11: Wait, but slowly, is any of this physically possible?
17: Well, this is where things get even weirder.
14: So?
16: I think we got a mystery on our hands.
14: Clara and her colleague?
18: Oh, yeah.
14: Go back to their office.
13: And we start Googling.
14: Like, is this a unique thing to this guy?
13: If this is something that other people have experienced.
14: And she starts Googling and finds out that this is not only happening at Gregory's farm.
13: No, hvad troede du først, det var?
17: She finds another farmer in Denmark.
19: Om jeg sådan rigtig troede noget.
17: His cows won't drink water.
14: They're drinking each other's pee.
20: Jo, men det går jo.
17: Then, another farmer in Denmark.
14: Same thing.
13: We quickly found that it was the same story again and again.
14: Farmers whose cows stopped drinking water and started drinking their pee.
17: That either lived next to power lines or a power station.
14: And as Clara kept looking into this, she realized that this wasn't something that was just happening in Denmark.
17: Even lit. I forgot about it already.
14: It was also happening in the United States.
21: Come on in.
17: Okay. So she hears about this farmer named Jill Nelson.
13: I think she's from Minnesota.
18: Yeah, well, like, okay, you're, yeah.
17: A dairy farmer in southwest Minnesota.
18: Wait, you've got a family that's been on this farm for how long?
21: Yeah, so my family's been on the farm here since 1884. And I'm the fifth generation.
14: And she said she started noticing problems with her cows long before Gregor's, way back in 2008.
21: I started noticing that cows were becoming more reluctant to come into the parlor.
14: Her cows didn't want to come into the milking parlor where they all get milked.
17: Like, they would get really fidgety around the entrance to the parlor.
21: And kind of jump into the parlor.
17: Which was odd.
21: Yeah.
14: And then she started noticing the kind of telltale sign.
21: They started lapping at the water, not, you know, cows like to stick their nose in and they drink.
14: Her cows suddenly didn't want to drink.
21: And they would walk over to a puddle of urine and drink that dry. It was really, I've never seen anything like it before.
17: And it was right around here.
21: I just thought, this isn't normal. This isn't right. Something's wrong here.
17: Jill said she remembered this thing she had heard of called
21: stray voltage.
17: Stray voltage.
18: What had you heard about stray voltage?
21: I had some customers in Wisconsin that had gone through it.
17: Where they had told Jill that they had electricity that had gotten into their cows.
18: 1, 2, 3, 4, 5. 1, 2, 3, 4, 5.
14: And I was actually back in Wisconsin this past summer.
18: All right, here we are at the Barron County Fairgrounds.
14: At a county fair.
18: 4-H fair is underway.
14: And I just went around asking dairy farmers,
18: have you ever dealt with stray voltage on your farm?
14: And almost every single one of them was like,
22: yes.
14: Oh, yeah.
22: I dealt with stray voltage way back when they didn't know what stray voltage was.
14: Every one of them had been either affected by it or knew someone who'd been affected by it. Give me a number here. 200? 300?
23: Well, I used to do one a day.
14: And actually, Matt and I talked to this dairy electrician.
17: Yeah, a guy named Larry Neubauer.
14: Who told us the number of stray voltage cases he's worked on.
23: I would have to say probably close to over 4,000 to 5,000.
17: What?
23: Yeah.
14: We found cases of stray voltage reported in New York, Pennsylvania, Vermont, Idaho.
17: Basically, at farms all over the country, where what is happening, these farmers say, is that electricity is getting out of the cables that are in the ground near their farm, somehow, and finding the path of least resistance to their farms, where they have concrete with rebar, they have metal, they have water, and this electricity is getting up into that stuff and into their cows.
22: Stray voltage is horrible. It will destroy you.
14: And some of these farmers that we talked to told us about how it starts with them not drinking water.
22: And when they don't drink water, they don't eat.
21: And if they stop eating, that's it. There's nothing you can do. You can't force feed a cow.
22: They kind of starve themselves to death.
14: We heard of cows getting so weak they couldn't stand back up.
24: I feel like giving up, you know. You have a good cow just die before your eyes.
14: Cows that were born with birth defects.
25: You just didn't want to go to the barn after a while, so.
21: I didn't know at any morning or any moment what I would find when I went out to the barn.
14: We're talking cows that had died overnight or what?
21: Mm-hmm.
14: And that happened a couple of times?
21: I wish. My son's favorite cow and she was my favorite cow. She literally died right in front of me. When that happened, that was it. I knew that I couldn't do it anymore. I couldn't do it.
14: We heard stories about dairy farmers going bankrupt after their cows started dying, stopped producing milk.
17: But then we also heard how none of this is really happening. That's after the break.

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7: Okay, welcome back. This is Radiolab. I am joined here with the one and onlys, Matt Kielty and Simon Adler.
8: I like it. I'd take that.
9: Yes. So we left off with basically you have thousands of farmers who have claimed to have experienced this thing called stray voltage.
7: Right.
9: Who end up being told, like, no, that's actually not what's happening. Mm-hmm. And this next part of the story.
7: Yes.
9: Is kind of a little bit of a history lesson.
7: Of?
9: Electricity.
7: Okay.
9: It's kind of a story about our relationship with electricity. And I think to understand that.
7: To understand that, we have to go back, Matt.
9: Yeah, Latif. We do.
10: What is electricity? And where does it come from?
7: To understand that, we have to invoke a cliche.
9: Yes. So does the birth of electricity in America really start with Ben Franklin and a kite?
11: No.
9: Take us back, we talked to...
11: Hi, I'm Richard Hirsch. I am a professor of history of science and technology.
9: Richard Hirsch
8: from Virginia Tech.
9: And also...
12: David Nye. I'm a professor in Denmark.
8: David Nye.
9: He's written a bunch of books on energy and electricity.
12: Which, of course, is why I'm being interviewed, I guess, for this program.
9: Okay, turns out electricity in America is a little bit after Ben Franklin.
11: Oh, yeah, yeah. It didn't really get going until about 1800.
9: When scientists first started figuring out how to make batteries, how to make generators, so that we could actually create our own electricity.
8: And do things with it, like send it down a wire.
9: And then turn that electricity on and off.
8: To create a code.
12: Which is the Morse code.
8: And suddenly you could send a message from California to New York like that. Nearly at the speed of light.
12: So they suddenly realize electricity's got this sort of almost magical power.
9: The first message ever sent by telegraph? What hath God wrought?
8: So, 1830, you get the telegraph.
11: 1876,
9: Alexander Graham Bell patents the telephone.
11: Which seems to work nicely.
8: And also, in the 1870s, you get light.
9: Most importantly, Edison's light bulb.
11: And it was pretty wild stuff.
12: Because up to that time, all of human history, light and fire were the same thing. You couldn't have fire without light or light without fire. If you saw a light, it automatically meant something was burning. And when the electric light came along...
8: David says light bulb makers would have these public demonstrations.
12: Where, for example, they pick up the light bulb in their hand and hold it.
8: Something you could just never do with fire.
12: And then they take the light bulb and turn it upside down.
8: With fire, the flame always wants to go up. But now you could point the light.
12: It's kind of, oh, that's amazing.
9: And at the end of the demo, the demonstrator would take the light bulb and...
8: smash it.
9: And the light?
12: Immediately it goes out.
11: Now you don't have to worry about your house burning down if you knock over a kerosene lamp, for example.
9: Now you have safe, controllable electric light.
12: Yeah, I mean, capitalists can see that this is going to make money.
9: And in fact,
13: Pearl and Fulton.
11: On Pearl Street in New York City.
9: Down in the financial district.
13: Oh, it's right here.
11: I have a picture of myself and my wife next to a plaque.
13: Should we take a selfie together?
14: Yeah.
8: It's a big metal plaque.
13: Cute.
14: 1882.
8: Like 3 feet tall, 2 feet wide.
9: Above the text, we have an etching of 5 or 6 generators, men standing about.
14: Turbines, got electrical wires seemingly running out of the turbines.
8: A plaque to commemorate.
11: The first large-scale power plant.
13: The birthplace of power!
11: In the world.
9: This is the place.
8: And so down there in Lower Manhattan.
9: This is where it began.
8: You had electric light.
12: The stock exchange had it. The department store, railway stations, factories that could run at night had it.
9: The wealthy.
12: It's a prestige thing.
9: They had it.
12: So it starts there.
11: But then
15: the country still in the dark.
9: It starts spreading.
15: Lights up.
8: It spreads from New York to Boston.
9: From Detroit to Chicago.
15: Lights up north, south, east, west.
8: Out to farms.
9: Rural schools, homes.
15: New lines going up almost everywhere at the rate of 500 miles a day.
9: The whole country lighting up.
11: And then Edison and others came up with
16: so smart to own an automatic dishwasher.
11: Appliances.
8: Electric stoves.
9: Refrigerators.
11: Fans.
16: A complete electric laundry.
11: The motors.
8: Electric razors.
11: Radios.
17: You're not running out of hot water, are you?
9: Vacuum cleaners, water heaters.
18: The miracles of electricity.
8: But while all these cities are lighting up, the vast majority of the country remains in the dark. Most of America, rural at this point, they don't have any electricity.
11: And that's because if you are trying to make money, in cities you had several hundred customers per mile of distribution wire. Go out into the countryside to farms, and you're talking about, on average in the 1920s, 3 to 5 customers per mile.
9: Hmm.
8: There was no demand out in the countryside.
11: Right.
9: Farmers were more concerned about having good roads.
11: So they could get food to markets better.
9: So for farmers, when it came to electricity,
11: they were certainly wowed by it, but
9: they're kind of like, eh, it's for the city folk.
8: Maybe you go to see a movie.
11: But we'd rather be out here.
9: In, like, the Dark Ages.
11: Literally. The Dark Ages.
9: Yeah.
8: Until power companies, almost like they did with the light bulb, started going out to state fairs, county fairs.
11: To demonstrate to farmers that they could use a lot of electricity.
8: They'd set up booths or tents, and they'd be like, okay, Joe Farmer, you know how you have to pump water from a well to get your water? Well, how about an electric water pump that runs with just the push of a button? Or what about refrigeration? Wouldn't it be nice to be able to keep your milk nice and cold?
7: Ooh.
8: So it doesn't spoil and you can sell more of it, make more money.
7: Right.
8: Or how about electric heaters so you can keep more and more eggs at just the right temperature before they hatch?
7: Mm.
8: Things like that.
9: And then the federal government creates the Rural Electrification Administration, starts giving loans to farmers so they could pay for things like power lines.
8: And so by the 1940s,
15: the country is still in the dark.
8: Huge portions of the country
15: lights up.
8: Start to come online.
15: Lights up for Mississippi and Ohio.
8: Power lines start crisscrossing America.
15: Lights up north, south, east, west.
8: And over the next 20 years,
15: new lines going up almost everywhere at the rate of 500 miles a day.
8: You go from almost none of the farms in America having electricity to, by the 1960s, almost every single one of them is electrified.
9: You can think of the farm as kind of like the way that rural America, like rural schools, stores, homes, were all sort of pulled out of the Dark Ages and into modern life.
7: Uh-huh.
9: As a way to boost quality of life, but also productivity, efficiency, profit.
8: But this becomes the problem because now, by the time you get to the 1960s,
19: we've become dependent on electrical power.
8: The whole country is humming and buzzing with electricity.
19: We like it because it's clean, it's inexpensive. And it will do almost any work you can think of.
9: And this is the issue, which is if you have an entire population dependent on electricity and that population keeps growing, well, then you need more electricity.
8: And so power companies, to meet this demand, start to build more and more.
20: Oil and gas could be here in quantity.
8: Oil plants, gas plants, coal plants.
21: A nuclear power program.
8: Nuclear power plants to generate more electricity.
9: And to get that electricity across the country, power companies began building these huge towers that you see out in the countryside that had power lines that were carrying more electricity than we'd ever seen before.
8: Power lines that had to cut through.
0: They now look out on the pasture and see power lines growing.
8: Farmland.
9: And for a lot of farmers across America.
18: Farmers angry about a power line being built through their fields.
9: They hated them.
22: Farmers still don't want a high-powered electric line across their land.
23: Farmers are fighting construction of the power line on their land.
9: And one of the most famous examples of this is called the Power Line Protests, which was in the 70s in western Minnesota.
24: Western Minnesota farmers have resisted the high-voltage power line with harsh words, lawsuits, and sporadic clashes with sheriff's deputies trying to protect survey and construction crews.
9: Farmers shot out components of thousands of power lines. They managed to topple towers by chopping out the legs of them. They ended up toppling like 15 of these towers.
8: And a lot of it had to do with a concern about electricity.
24: Farmers like John Tripp want to know why Minnesota said it was okay for the power line to pass over his fields and cows, but not over state wildlife preserves or school bus stops.
25: They are tipping us off that this line is dangerous to us, to our families, and to our farm animals.
7: Were they dangerous? Like, had there been safety testing for this technology before it was deployed?
9: Oh, yeah, yeah. There'd been testing done to make sure, like, that the lines were safe and insulated and, you know, things like that.
7: Right.
8: But the idea here is that there was just this ambient concern that there was something wrong about these power lines.
11: If you want to do some research, I remember seeing photographs of people holding up fluorescent light bulbs underneath high-voltage transmission lines, and the lights would light up.
9: Really?
11: Oh, yeah, yeah. The electric fields were so intense underneath the power lines that the bulb illuminated.
9: That's wild.
11: You know, my mother-in-law lived near some power lines, and I always thought, well, I don't want to live there.
9: So what happened was, after these power lines started going up and there were these protests in the 70s in Minnesota, one state over in Wisconsin, farmers started complaining that all of a sudden their cows are getting sick, their cows aren't drinking water, and they actually start filing lawsuits against the power companies saying this is because of you, because electricity is getting out into the ground, into our farms, and into our cows.
7: Yeah.
9: And they start to win those lawsuits.
8: Like I think you said, Matt, that one of them, that it was like $1 million payout for a farm. They argued that the losses were in the milk productivity of their cattle due to this stray voltage.
7: Those were like jury trials, probably?
9: Yeah.
7: And what was the sort of caliber of the scientific experts? I don't know. I just am like wondering whether it was like a really strong emotional appeal that won those lawsuits, or was it like, no, there's like very clear connect the dots here, boop-a-da-boop-a-da-boop.
9: I mean, they have electricians come out and conduct tests that show there's electricity in the farm. But this is part of the problem, is there aren't really experts on this.
7: Yeah.
9: And there aren't really standards at this point. And so the state of Wisconsin, because of these lawsuits, is like, oh God, we got to figure this out. We got to figure out what's going on, what's acceptable for even electricity to be like in the ground or on the farm. And so the Department of Agriculture in the state of Wisconsin creates in 1986 a stray voltage task force, which ends up getting in touch with this guy.
26: Doug Reinemann, professor of biological systems engineering at the University of Wisconsin-Madison.
8: Doug works on milking machines.
26: In the modern context, robotic milking machines. But back in the 1990s, I was asked to investigate concerns about stray voltage.
8: Now, had you heard of stray voltage before?
26: No, not really.
8: And so what was your first reaction to the idea?
26: Well, my first reaction is to find out more about it.
9: So Doug goes and reads whatever he can find.
8: And what he finds is that stray voltage did not begin in Wisconsin.
26: No.
9: Actually, the earliest reports
26: date back to the early 1960s.
9: On the other side of the world.
26: In New Zealand.
8: Huh. And what were the reports?
26: So it's a really interesting story. In New Zealand at that time, it was sort of the tradition for dairy farmers to go barefoot.
9: So these farmers would be milking their cows,
26: not wearing any shoes or boots.
9: And when they touched something like the metal pail or the metal water trough,
26: they felt the tingle.
8: Electricity somewhere on that farm getting up into them.
9: First documented case, people out on farms. But then Doug sees the reports we mentioned in North America.
8: New York, Pennsylvania, all of them involving cows.
9: Cows behaving strangely, cows not producing milk.
8: So what Doug starts to do
26: is design a study to investigate a very specific question.
8: Which is basically, how much electricity does it take for a cow to feel it.
7: Hmm. Like, wait. Can I stop you for a second?
8: Yeah.
7: Why are we talking about cows? Why not any other animals?
8: Like, why not a goat or a chicken?
7: Yeah.
8: Well, so Doug explained to us that
26: cows,
8: there's a couple things.
26: They're often in wet environments.
8: So cows spend a ton of time on wet concrete and also are drinking, as we said, just a ton of water, which are both highly, highly conductive.
9: Yeah. And then the other reason is actually
26: because cows are bigger.
9: Simplest way to think about this is cows are bigger. So they're like a bigger wire. So it's easier for electricity to pass through them.
7: Oh, no.
9: But anyway, UW-Madison, they've got a lot of cows.
26: Something like 500 cows.
9: And one by one, Doug and his team would take a cow into a barn stall.
26: A specially designed stall.
9: The cow would stand on this fancy scale.
26: So we could measure when the cow shifted their body weight.
9: When they would flinch.
8: And then they would take an electrode, clip it to the snout of the cow, and then clip four more electrodes, one to each hoof. Turn on a tiny little generator and send a small little pulse of electricity through the cow.
26: Like 10 pulses.
8: And then watch. From there, they'd increase the electricity a little bit more, and a little bit more, and a little bit more.
26: And then we would see the cow basically move, and they might move a hoof, they might move their head, they might move an ear. Generally, is a fairly subtle response.
9: The tiniest little indication that the cow feels something that it might not like.
7: Yeah.
9: And they keep doing this until they get to the point where most of the cows are doing something, like a little head twitch or a little leg kick, something that shows they're reacting.
7: And so at what point is that?
26: So if you want to imagine what the cow experiences, put a 9-volt battery on your tongue. That's the sort of experience.
8: Which I did.
7: For this story.
8: You're telling me this is safe?
9: He is now going to place the battery on his tongue.
8: I'm sort of nervous.
9: I know I am. I'm actually scared too.
26: Yeah.
8: Oh, yeah. Oh, no, that's no fun.
26: Okay.
9: What'd you feel?
8: Oh, it's like, it's almost like something really cold touching your tongue for a second.
26: Yes.
9: Oh, that's not bad.
8: Hey, Matt, don't tell me.
9: Yeah, what are you crying about?
26: It's often experienced as a thermal sensation.
9: I'd say he reacted a little stronger than warranted.
7: Matt. But you haven't even done it, so how could you say that?
8: You haven't even done it, yeah.
9: I'm too scared to.
7: But the 9-volt analogy works, the coldness, except the coldness has to be so bad that pee is better than that.
9: Right, and they're not even saying that. They're just saying at 9 volts, this is when you start to see behavioral changes, adverse behavioral changes.
7: Right.
9: And so what the state of Wisconsin does is they set the threshold for what is an acceptable level of stray voltage of electricity on the farm below that.
7: Okay, which makes sense.
9: Now,
7: like a lot below that or a little below that or like how below?
9: Doug says well below that.
7: Well below that, okay.
9: So now Doug also says if you take that threshold and you take that out into the real world, into farms, which in the state of Wisconsin since 1990, there have been over 9,000 stray voltage investigations conducted by the state. You find that less than 3% of farms ever hit this threshold.
7: Oh, weird.
8: And again, that threshold, that's just for behavior.
26: You know, one of the reasons we spend a lot of time looking at behavior because it is the most sensitive indicator.
8: Like if electricity is harming a cow, hurting a cow, the first thing you're going to notice is some change in the cow's behavior.
26: But of course, we looked at milk production. We looked at water intake. We looked at things like feed consumption and things on, you know, blood chemistry. We did like all kinds of things.
9: And what they found is that the amount of electricity it takes to get a cow to stop drinking water or to mess up its immune system or have all these infections is so much electricity that out on a farm, like, you're just not going to find this unless it's a real serious problem.
26: Yeah, wires will always break. You know, hopefully not often, but there's always the possibility that the electrical system can be damaged. But you know,
9: Doug says in the rare case that does happen, you get a lot of stray voltage.
26: Find it and fix it. It's not hard to find and it's not hard to fix.
7: But then if it's not electricity, what is happening with the cows? Like why are they not drinking water and yes, drinking pee?
1: Well, there can be 1,000 different issues of what's going on. And you just simply got to look through those.
8: So we talked to a veterinarian.
1: Dr. Don Sanders, doctor of veterinary medicine.
9: How many years did you practice as a vet?
1: 50.
2: Wow. And Don told us from his 50 years what he'd mostly seen.
1: As cows drinking urine is when they lack potassium in their diet.
2: Cows will turn to drinking pee if they don't have enough minerals like potassium.
1: Sodium or whatever like that. That generally is the major reason for drinking urine.
2: I guess I'm also a little surprised. Like the, I don't know, I'm sure I'm deficient. I know I'm deficient in vitamin D. I don't know. I'm sure there are a dozen things that I don't have enough of. And yet I'm not going around drinking urine, but why is it that these cows are so sensitive?
1: Let me throw something out to stir the pot a little.
2: Basically, Don explained that these cows being milked are not just average animals. They have been bred to be more like high-performance athletes. And so if their diet is not perfectly dialed in, things will go bad.
1: And it won't be all at once. It'll be when it's been that way for several months or maybe even longer.
2: And then you start to get immune problems, udder infections, or even pee drinking.
1: Exactly.
7: Okay, I get that. But that doesn't explain the not drinking water part.
9: Right. So remember a farmer in Minnesota, Jill Nelson, how she said...
3: And then they started lapping at the water.
9: Her cows started lapping at the water, not drinking it normally.
7: Yeah.
3: You know, cows like to stick their nose in and they drink.
4: They slurp it up.
9: So we ended up talking to this guy, Nigel Cook.
2: He's another professor at UW-Madison.
4: In the School of Veterinary Medicine.
2: And so he said, okay, so take a cow lapping water.
4: Oh my God, we've got stray voltage because the cows are lapping the water as normal. You could go to 100% of farms and find cows that lick and lap and play with water.
9: And he also said a dairy cow, when she's not eating or being milked, she's sort of just like standing around in a barn.
4: And she's looking for other things to do.
9: As Nigel put it.
4: They like hobbies.
9: Cows like doing stuff.
4: And one of those things is hanging around water troughs and playing with water.
2: And he also told us that cows are just like very social animals. They have social dynamics, hierarchies.
4: Cows will sometimes stand in the water trough and they'll kind of be dominant around it, kind of shoo other cows away.
9: Or they can be really sensitive to overcrowding.
4: We've certainly been to barns where instead of 3 to 4 inches of trough perimeter space per cow, which is our design recommendation, now we have 2. That makes a difference to water access.
9: I guess what I'm wondering, though, is if you look at the cases of stray voltage, like some of them start in North America in the late 70s into the 80s, and then like really pick up in the 90s. And so what I'm wondering is like clearly something happened or was happening with cows.
4: Well, work out what was going on in the 90s. Yeah, so let's take Wisconsin. When I arrived in 1999, we had 25,000 dairy herds. Mm-hmm. And most of them were tie stalls.
9: What's a tie stall?
4: If you've driven around the upper Midwest, yeah, there are little red barns.
9: Yeah.
4: Those are tie stalls.
9: And Nigel explained, in a tie stall, what you have is each individual cow
4: confined in a single stall.
9: Tied to that stall.
4: So she lived in that stall. She fed in front of the stall. She had a little water cup in front of every stall.
9: And so the job of a dairy farmer
4: was deliver feed, scoop the poop out in the morning, and milk the cow twice a day. So relatively simple cow management where you could see if a cow wasn't eating enough or wasn't drinking enough, you could pick up a sick cow.
9: But in the 90s... as costs were rising, margins tightening, dairy farmers started modernizing. They started to build milking parlors.
4: Now you're not milking them in the stall.
9: You're bringing them over to the parlor where you're milking them together with more elaborate milking machines.
2: And now, because you can milk more cows more efficiently, you don't need that old red tie stall barn. Instead, you need a new bigger barn.
4: What's called a freestall. So they're free to move around.
2: Now you can house more cows.
4: They're not chained in a stall anymore.
2: Which means now, instead of feeding a cow individually,
4: you feed a group of cows.
9: You make the cows all drink from the same water trough as a group.
2: Which cuts costs, it cuts labor. And so now...
4: now you can have 150 cows, 250 cows, 500 cows, 1,000 cows. Now we're building 20,000 cow dairies.
9: Nigel says in that transition to bigger dairy farms, some of these farmers just couldn't make it.
4: And life became very difficult for them. And somebody comes along and says, well, this problem's because you built the wrong barn and you're not a very good manager. You're not feeding the cows properly. It's not necessarily what a farmer wants to hear, that I'm not very good at managing my cows. And they probably were very good at managing their cows in a tie stall where they grew up, where their fathers and grandfathers managed cows. So that's a bitter pill to swallow. Whereas somebody could go on your farm and say, hey, I think you got stray voltage. It's somebody else's problem. It's the utility's problem. Now you have somebody to blame. You've got a boogeyman. And it's not your fault. It's somebody else's fault.
3: And I would say, you come and milk my cows and tell me that, because I know my cows. I, you know that this is affecting them. And I really love my cows. And I feel, I'm their caretaker. So when you're not able to take care of them, it's really hard. And it was really hard on my husband, because when the cows would get to the point where, you know, they were just suffering, we'd have to put them down, and he was the one that had to do that. So, yeah. When you stop crying because you're putting a cow down, you know, it's been a lot.
9: So Jill sued her power company, and I've been reading through those court documents. And in them, the power company is making a lot of the same arguments that we just heard, that the electricity found on Jill's farm didn't meet the threshold, how a lot of the problems on Jill's farm started after she built this big milking parlor. She had increased her herd size. They made arguments about how her feed composition wasn't right, how the milking machines were causing infections. But also, there's this other argument taking place in these documents about something that's very tricky but very fundamental to this whole story, which is, what is the resistance of a cow?
7: What?
9: Which we will get to.
7: Is the resistance of a cow?
9: It's what we're going to get to when we come back from break. 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
9: Bada bang, bada boom. Here we are.
7: I'm back with the dime a dozen Matt Kielty and Simon Adler.
9: Great. Yeah.
2: Yeah. Yeah.
9: Okay. So we left off with the question, what is the resistance of a cow?
7: Feels epic.
9: I'd say
7: somehow.
9: It kind of is.
7: Okay. Explain.
2: Well, okay. Sort of physics 101 here, electricity 101.
7: Yeah, love it.
2: So when it comes to electricity, you're dealing with basically three things: voltage, current, and resistance.
7: Okay.
2: And these three things are always kind of in relation to one another.
9: And it's sort of try to help you make sense of that. We're going to do a little analogy,
7: okay,
9: which is imagine it's springtime.
7: It is actually springtime. I don't really need to imagine.
9: Okay, it's springtime.
7: Yeah, right.
9: You're outside.
2: And what do you do in the spring?
9: You tend to your garden.
2: You tend to your garden, exactly.
9: And in your garden, in your hand, you have a hose.
7: Okay, yeah, here I am.
2: We're painting this picture for you because the hose is, in fact, quite a nice way to understand how electricity works.

0: one final piece to this.
1: This is the important part.
2: Okay.
1: The resistance.
2: The resistance.
0: Yes. So think of it almost like the hose itself. It has a set diameter, a sort of amount of space that the water can flow through.
1: Yeah, so it's like if you have like a huge wide fire hose or something and you crank that spigot, you're gonna get... But if you had like...
2: You get sleep apnea. Yeah, okay.
1: If you have a hose that's like the diameter of like a little tiny straw, uh-huh. like a little cocktail straw, okay. it doesn't matter how open that spigot is, how many volts you're trying to shove through there, you're still just gonna get a tiny little bit of flow, of current.
2: Right. Correct.
1: That's why resistance is so important, because it affects the flow, the current, how much electricity is actually passing through something.
2: Yeah. Okay.
1: So in the real world of electricity, something like rubber, and this stuff gets measured in ohms, okay. so we're not going to get into it, but that's what it's measured in.
2: Yeah.
1: Rubber has the resistance of something like 10 to the 13th power ohms.
2: So rubber is like the brickiest of brick walls.
1: Yeah, or the tiniest of straws of straws.
2: Tiniest of straws of straws,
1: so
2: right.
1: So very resistant, so it means you don't get a lot of current, a lot of electricity passing through.
2: Sure, yeah.
0: And then to keep this going, dry human skin can be about as low as 10,000 ohms.
2: Feeble resistance. We have very little to no resistance.
0: And then wet human skin can be about 1,000 ohms.
2: Oh, even less. So like nothing.
0: Yeah, not very much.
2: We're one of those like boba straws.
1: Yeah, human boba. Now a cow.
0: This is the question.
1: What is its resistance?
2: Mm-hmm.
1: So back in the 80s and 90s, when researchers were doing all this work on cows, they came up with a number. They settled on a number, 500 ohms, so less than wet human.
2: So it's like we have to take even better care of them.
1: Yeah, because they've always been trying to be cautious and conservative for the sake of the cow. So yeah, they come up with this number.
2: Okay, as they should be. I think as they should be, right.
1: Yeah, of course. And so they come up with this number, 500. This is known in the world.
0: 500 ohm cow.
1: The 500 ohm cow.
0: But the thing is...
3: And in my world, that just does not exist. Okay.
0: There are people like Larry Neubauer, that electrician that we heard from earlier in the story, who's just like, no way, don't believe it.
3: It's nowhere near 500 ohms.
2: Huh. Why does he think that?
1: Well, yeah, so Larry told us...
3: Well, how is that 500 ohms determined?
1: How that was determined makes a big difference.
3: Well, the 500 ohms was determined in a stanchion barn, the old milk tie stanchion barn. Have you guys all seen an old stanchion barn?
1: Yeah, the old school red barn.
3: Right on.
1: That's one cow in a stall.
3: Right. Well, today, they never get tied up in a tie stall barn.
1: They're all in free stall. It's all
3: free stall barn.
1: They roam around now.
3: Yep.
2: But why should that matter where the cow is?
1: Well, because, so Larry explained, in a free stall barn or in a big milking parlor, you have all these cows grouped together where they are often coming into contact with this slurry, a slurry of manure, cow urine, and like water or milk.
2: Yeah.
1: And Larry explained that slurry
3: is highly conductive.
1: Is very conductive. And as we already know, when something gets wet, its resistance drops.
2: Yeah. It's like a straw that when it gets wet, the straw opens up.
1: Right. It's the same thing here with the cows.
2: Right. Yes. They are becoming bigger electricity straws.
1: Right. That's Larry's theory.
3: The cows are nothing more than like goldfish in a pond. If I gave you an extension cord, I plugged in the drill and I said, go walk across the grass here and go drill into that post, okay? You wouldn't think twice about it. You go over there, drill the hole in the post, come back, right?
1: Yeah.
3: If I gave you that same drill and told you to jump in the pool and go drill out the iron post in the pool, right? You'd have a second thought about that now, wouldn't you?
1: So what happened was in 2016, these Idaho dairymen contacted Larry and they're like, hey, we think we have stray voltage on our farm. Larry went out there, said, yeah, you do. And the reason no one will tell you you do is because of this whole resistance thing. And so the Idaho dairymen told Larry, well, how about we do a study trying to determine the resistance of a cow in these freestall barns?
3: So we called up Richard Norell out of the state of Idaho.
4: And they invited me out to do some resistance measurements on cows.
0: So this is Rick.
4: I have a PhD in dairy science.
1: And the reason they reached out to Rick...
4: Well, my PhD, I collected information on resistance of cows.
1: Rick had actually done cow resistance studies back in the 80s.
0: And he's like, sure, I can run this study.
4: And then we had a meeting with the dairy industry, with Idaho Power.
0: To be like, can you guys help out? Can you fund any of this?
1: And Idaho Power brought in...
4: Doug Reinemann.
2: Ooh.
1: Our Wisconsin guy.
2: Yeah.
4: He was representing Idaho Power as their expert.
2: Interesting.
1: But it's also like Doug is the national expert, like the go-to person on this.
4: So if he says thumbs down, well,

0: you have quite a hill to climb if you're going to beat his thumbs down. So he did write a report at the end that he thought some things were good, some maybe not so good.
1: Did Idaho Power sign off on the research?
0: Not really. I mean, they sent us a letter and said that they didn't believe we were going to find anything and they were not going to support it in any way.
1: Oh, that sounds like a pretty definitive note.
0: Right.
2: But anyhow, Rick goes out with the dairyman, with Larry.
0: Looked at 6 different Idaho dairies.
2: Modern commercial dairy farms.
1: Where the cows.
0: They're walking in manure.
1: They're all together.
0: They're wet.
2: They set up all these tests where they hook up different electrodes to different parts of the cows.
0: Castrate voltage can go from front feet to rear feet.
1: It can go from mouth to all 4 feet.
0: It can touch the belly of the cow and that goes out through all 4 feet.
1: And so they run all these different tests on like over 170 cows and ultimately come up with a number.
3: What is it?
1: 200.
3: 200?
1: From 500 to 200.
3: So what does that actually mean?
4: Well, if you take a 500 ohm cow and you put 1 volt across it, that would be 2 milliamperes.
1: 2 milliamps of current, which is the current threshold.
4: Well, yeah, according to them at 500.
1: Yeah. Yep.
4: If you take a 250-ohm cow and you had 1 volt under the perfect conditions, you'd have 4 milliamps through her.
1: So it'd be double what's
4: right.
1: allowed under
4: right.
1: regulatory thresholds.
4: And if you had a 200-ohm cow, okay?
1: No, even higher.
4: It'd be even higher.
2: And so the idea here is that if the ohmage is wrong by a factor of 2... for most modern day cows, then that means that modern day cows are receptive to a much lower level of electricity than the current standards would suggest.
4: In a wet environment like that, yes.
2: Based on your studies, if public policy was strictly directed by the scientific evidence, should that 500 ohm cow be reduced to something closer to a 200 ohm resistance?
0: I believe it should, but I also believe that, my data needs to be published and it needs to be critically evaluated. And I'm sure there'll be some people poking some holes at it, but I think it's pretty good.
2: Yeah.
1: Do you have a timetable for when you might publish?
0: I don't.
1: The weight of the dairy world is on your shoulders, Rick.
0: I know. And I'm embarrassed to say this, but when I retired, I packed everything up out of my office that I needed to take along and brought it home. And I had one binder that had lots of important information that I needed to look at. And for the life of me, I cannot find it. I know I put it in my vehicle to bring it home, but it's just gone.
1: Now, okay.
3: Yeah.
1: Here is everything that we can definitively say at the end of this. So that 200 number is lost somewhere, anywhere in the state of Idaho. And when I talk to people like Doug Reinemann, they're like, look, there's other data out there, current data looking at freestall cows that continue to suggest that 500 ohms is actually the correct number. Like, that's what the data
3: so
1: supports.
3: That fight is still, nobody has changed their minds there.
1: Yeah, so you have farmers who still believe that the resistance should be lower, but all the data, peer-reviewed, published, still points to 500.
3: So the farmers are all like, low resistance, look, like it's getting into our cows. And then the experts are like, no, it's high resistance. Like, you guys, it's not, electricity is not your problem, whatever your problem is.
1: Right. Other things we can definitively say. So where we started this whole story with that guy, Kragus. What happened with Kragus?
5: He sold the cows.
1: Oh, he did?
5: Yeah.
1: And he started growing potatoes.
3: No.
1: Yeah.
3: Really?
1: He's now a potato farmer.
3: He gave up.
2: Yeah. And apparently his cows, which are on a different farm in a different part of Denmark now.
5: From what I hear, they are thriving and drinking water.
6: Here are the cows.
2: And then there's Jill.
6: Oh my God, there's so many cows.
2: Who, after years of being told she did not have stray voltage on her farm, got in touch with our guy, Larry.
4: I said, I'll take a look at it, and whatever I find, I'll tell you.
2: Told her, you're not imagining things. There is stray voltage here.
1: He got in touch with the power company.
7: You know, he knew how to talk the talk and talk the language with them.
1: Eventually, they came out, made a bunch of changes to Jill's electrical system. And
6: so how many cows are here?
7: There's 130 in this barn.
1: Things went back to normal.
6: Wild. They're so big and pretty.
7: Thank you. I kind of think so, too.
6: Yeah, no, they're gorgeous. Was it again? Stardazzle? Stardazzle. Oh, is it, baby? Oh, your tongue is so big.
8: She's going to be at the Minnesota State Fair.
6: Because you're so pretty?
8: Because she's so pretty.
6: Because you're so pretty, you get to go to the fair to bellow the ball. That's right.
3: Well, that's because that's hard to argue with. That is really the proof is in the pudding kind of thing.
1: Well,
6: oh, baby calves. Oh, my God. Jill, this like, is amazing.
1: It's a really compelling story, but it is like it's one story.
6: Stardazzle's baby, do you also love petting?
8: She does. Come on. Come on, sweetie.
1: I don't think it definitively proves anything.
6: I know. What a sweet.
2: But if I was a betting man, I'd wager we're only going to see more cases of stray voltage in the years to come.
9: But the growing demand for power to fuel AI data centers.
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3: This episode was reported by Matt Kilty and Simon Adler. The episode was produced by Matt Kilty with help from Maria Paz Gutierrez, reporting help from Clara Grunet and Rebecca Rand. Original music and sound design contributed by Jeremy Bloom and Matt Kilty. The episode was mixed by Jeremy Bloom, fact-checking by Anjali Mercado and Sophie Sammy. It was edited by Pat Walters, and a special thanks to Liz Brock and Julie Cohn. If you miss Simon, like I do, just be comforted knowing that he is now going to be heading back to the greener pastures of his music, sound, and performance art project, Windstar Enterprises. If you're curious to know more, go to windstarsolutions.com. No cows were harmed in the making of this episode, so far as I know. Catch you next week. Bye-bye-bye.
18: Hi, I'm Gabby. I'm from the Bay Area, California, and here are the staff credits. Radiolab is hosted by Lulu Miller and Latif Nasser. Soren Wheeler is our executive editor. Sarah Sandback is our executive director. Our managing editor is Pat Walters. Dylan Keefe is our director of sound design. Our staff includes Jeremy Bloom, W. Harry Fortuna, David Gable, Maria Paz Gutierrez, Sindhu Naina Sambandan, Matt Kielty, Mona Madgaukar, Annie McEwen, Alex Neeson, Sara Kari, Natalia Ramirez, Rebecca Rand, Anissa Vitsa, Arian Wack, Molly Webster, and Jessica Young, with help from Gabby Santis. Our fact-checkers are Diane Kelly, Emily Krieger, Natalie Middleton, Anjali Mercado, and Sophie Semai.

0: of human-made puzzles. We are seeing that consumers can really sniff out a machine-made game. Even before AI, you could go online and you can get Wordle clones. For our puzzles, we put so much care, even with Wordle, which is a very simple game, there is that sense of like, that was a good Wordle, that wasn't a good Wordle. That word's wordly. Picking a five-letter word every day might not seem like that complicated of a job, but when you think about the trend over time and the cadence of what are we doing this week, last week, next week, with something like connections, we've spoken to AI companies that say that their models don't know how to solve connections still. There's something about the misdirects and just the way that that puzzle tries to trick you that is really special and hard to replicate. In these times, people are really valuing human-made content. And because it's the New York Times, like if you beat a New York Times puzzle, you're not just beating any human, you're beating like a New York Times human, which gives you a sort of satisfaction, right? That you're a little smarter, you figured out what those people in the New York Times buildings are trying to do to you.
1: Coming up after the break, can the Times keep its winning streak going? I'm Stephen Dubner. This is Freakonomics Radio. 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
2: With the runaway success of the New York Times' gaming business, you might assume that every other media outlet is trying to clone this strategy, and you would be correct.
3: I definitely see other media entities trying to replicate the success of the New York Times. New Yorker Magazine, Atlantic Magazine, they all have their own little game division.
2: That, again, is Eric Zimmerman, the game designer and professor at NYU's Game Center.
3: It's a funny thing that happens in the commercial game industry. There's a new platform or revenue model which gets more and more ridiculously intense until people just reject it and then move on to the next thing. For example, if you remember, there was this wild popularity in Facebook games like Farmville 15, 20 years ago, and those kinds of games, but they just got so cheesy in how they were just trying to steal every possible minute of your time and that kind of thing. And then players wise up and reject it and move on. So there's a lot of short-term gain in following these trends, but I think that it's not necessarily a way to build a long-lasting relationship with players.
2: In 2010, when Facebook was still relatively young, Farmville drew 83 million monthly players, with

0: And my sources believe Hamilton will still likely get the job. I came to this topic as an outsider. I cover the media, not emergency management or climate policy. But when I dove into the history of FEMA, there was immediately something familiar to me. Much like the media, this agency is a funhouse mirror. It reflects what our leaders fear most at any given moment. In the Cold War years, it was nuclear annihilation, a time when the agency prioritized secretive doomsday planning, which did little to prepare Americans for natural disasters and spawned decades of harmful conspiracy theories. After 9/11, FEMA was transformed as the war on terror hysteria swept through American institutions, when a mass exodus of FEMA staffers left the agency unprepared when Katrina hit. In Trump's second term, fear of immigration gripped the Department of Homeland Security. Last year, Kristi Noem paralyzed the agency as she focused on MAGA's mass deportation program. She even reassigned some FEMA staffers to ICE. Fear, of course, is a corrupting force. It's the fuel of authoritarianism and moral panic. But in the right doses, in the right hands, it's a powerful motivator.
1: My mom tells me that I'm a professional worrier and that finally I'm getting paid to do what I've always done.
0: This is a local California emergency manager who asked to remain anonymous in case of retaliation. He got into this line of work after he developed an intense fear of wildfires, after his home was nearly engulfed by flames.
1: I just wanted to transmute that abject fear into something more productive, and I kind of got into emergency management that way.
0: Now he's part of a tiny team working for a tribal nation in California, preparing people in this very remote area for floods, tsunamis, earthquakes, and wildfires. Native Americans are 7 times more likely to die from extreme weather than their white counterparts. He says his office is funded entirely by grants from the federal government, and with the dysfunction and recent shakeups at FEMA, he's worried that the agency's commitment to helping our most vulnerable is waning.
1: Funding can make the difference between a community standing up an evacuation shelter or not. When something devastating happens on tribal territory, that might be the difference between saving lives or not.
0: As he looks ahead to the summer, he sees looming threats. Climate scientists are forecasting an El Niño supercharged by our climate crisis, a weather pattern that brings increased risk of floods and wildfires to the American West. With staffing cuts at the National Forest Service and the National Oceanic and Atmospheric Administration, and with FEMA's workforce gasping for air, lives hang in the balance. FEMA's brightest spots were moments when its leaders feared the right things, like during the James Lee Witt era of the 90s, before the agency had lost its cabinet position, before it had been absorbed into the machinery of DHS, when FEMA proved it could respond to natural hazards quickly and efficiently. And then after Katrina, when FEMA tried to understand its catastrophic failures and vowed to never repeat the mistakes of the past. But here we are. In this very uncertain time for the agency, the one thing we can be sure of is that there will be a next disaster. And people will ask, where's FEMA? Instead of fearing the unknown, maybe what our leaders should fear most is a disaster of their own making. That's it for American Emergency, the movement to kill FEMA. This series is reported and hosted by me, Michael Loewinger, with additional writing and reporting from
2: me, Eloise Blondio, On the Media's senior producer. Jared Bartman designed the artwork for the series. Our fact checker is Tom Colligan. Original music and mixing from Jared Paul. American Emergency was edited by executive producer Katia Rogers.
0: Our technical director is Jennifer Munson. Special thanks to Chris Catalano, Shauna Yudvardi, Andrew Rumbach, and Eric Umansky. On the Media is produced by WNYC. Rick Gladstone will be back next week. I'm Michael Loewinger.
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8: Hey there, welcome to Livewire. I'm your host, Luke Burbank. This week on the show, we are talking spelling. Now don't worry, there's not going to be a test, but there will be a chat with the writer Gabe Henry about his book, Enough is Enough. That's E-N-U-F. It details the 500-year history of something called the Simplified Spelling Movement. This is where folks like Ben Franklin and Mark Twain and others have sort of tried to make spelling easier and more intuitive here in America. We'll also have Gabe try to interpret a real 6-year-old's spelling attempts in what might be the most adorable segment in Livewire history, and that's really saying something. We've also got poetry from William Nuutupu Giles and music from Austin-based soul funk band Sir Woman. STICKAROUND. Because Livewire gets started right after this.
9: Live from NPR News in Washington, I'm Janine Herbst. President Trump says a potential agreement involving Iran has been, quote, largely negotiated. But as NPR's Jana Raff reports, there are indications from Tehran of major disagreements over key issues.
10: President Trump says reopening the Strait of Hormuz is now largely negotiated with Iran. But Iran's semi-official Fars News Agency says that's not the case. It says a possible initial understanding between the U.S. and Iran would lift U.S. sanctions on Iranian oil while negotiations continue. And after that, it says U.S. military forces would need to withdraw from the strait, while Iran would still retain control over access. The initial agreement would end the war by agreeing to a halt on attacks by both sides. But more controversially, because of Israeli opposition, the Fars News Agency says Iran also still insists on an end to the war in Lebanon at the same time. Jane Araf, NPR News, Beirut.
9: A failed execution in Tennessee is prompting calls for a pause on lethal injections. Tony Gonzalez with member station WPLN reports the state has 3 executions scheduled this year, but legal challenges are underway.
11: Federal public defenders are pushing for a moratorium on lethal injections in Tennessee to allow legal challenges to be heard. They also want to probe into the protocol and qualifications of those involved. Last week, witnesses described more than an hour of painful attempts as a doctor failed to access a vein for the lethal injection of Tony Carruthers. Tennessee Governor Bill Lee gave Carruthers a reprieve for the rest of the year. Lee halted executions in 2022. An investigation found the state failed to test its lethal drugs or follow its own rules. The protocol was rewritten, and the state has since executed 3 men. For NPR News, I'm Tony Gonzalez in Nashville.
9: Despite a historically unaffordable housing market, more Gen Zers in their 20s are managing to buy a home. NPR's Jennifer Ludden reports they're outpacing millennials when they were the same age.
12: In Milwaukee, 27-year-old Francisco Vasquez manages a fast food restaurant and just bought a 3-bedroom home that cost half the national median price. He saved up aggressively for the down payment, partly while living with his parents.
13: Most of my paycheck, probably like 70%, into just broad index stock.
12: Compared to millennials, Gen Z homebuyers last year were less likely to have student loan debt or get help from parents. That's according to the National Association of Realtors. They were more likely to tap down payment assistance and to be single buyers. Jennifer Ludden, NPR News.
9: Wall Street is closed tomorrow in observance of the Memorial Day federal holiday. 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
14: At the Indy 500 today, Sweden's Felix Rosenqvist won the closest race in history in a final lap showdown. He found a way past Team Penske driver David Malakas, winning by just 0.02 of a second. He bested the win by Al Unser Jr. in 1992 when he beat Scott Goodyear by 0.04 of a second. And the amount Rosenqvist gets for his win, well, it's not final yet, but it's estimated to come in at around $3.5 to $4 million. Sovereign tribal nations are able to move forward on climate work, this despite the loss of federal funding to address climate change. Ellis Julin with Montana Public Radio has more on how one tribe is mitigating the impacts of longer, hotter wildfire seasons.
15: The Flathead Indian Reservation is home to the Confederated Salish and Kootenai tribes in northwest Montana. When wildfires burn, smoke pools in the glacially carved valley. Wildfire smoke inhalation has negative health impacts, and human-caused climate change is making wildfire seasons longer. Mike Durglow Jr. is the Confederated Salish and Kootenai Tribes Climate Change Coordinator. This year, he's opening clean air centers in three of the reservation's six towns. They're buildings with proper air filtration that serve as a refuge.
16: It's a place where people can go where they know that the air is going to be good.
15: This is one of several things Durglow's doing as part of the Confederated Tribes Climate Action Plan. Despite shifts in federal funding, he knows he's doing all he can to prepare his community for a warming world. For NPR News, I'm Ellis Ju Lin in Ronan, Montana.
14: And I'm Janine Herbst, NPR News in Washington.
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19: This week, writer Gabe Henry.
21: I was a big grammar nerd. I would go further. I would say I was a big grammar cop. I would correct people. I would judge people. on spelling, on commas.
19: Poet William Nuutupu Giles.
22: For so long, writing was like something I did shamefully in my diary away from anyone humanly possible.
19: With music from Sir Woman and our fabulous house band. I'm your announcer, Elena Passarello, and now, the host of LiveWire, Luke Burbank.
8: Hey, thank you so much, Elena Passarello. Thanks to everyone for tuning in from all over these United States. We have an absolutely great show in store for you this week. First, though, of course, we got to kick things off with the best news we heard all week.
19: Best news.
8: This is our little reminder at the top of the show that there is, in fact, good news happening somewhere on this planet, and we're going to find it for you and present it to you right now. Elena, what is the best news you heard all week?
19: Dog news! Dog news! Happy dog news! Woof, woof, woof, woof, woof. If A. Walker Spring, our amazing composer, yes, ever needs an apprentice, I think that's my audition right there.
8: No notes. I mean, I love that.
19: It's worth singing about this news. I love it. So last month, there was a pet adoption event in Rustburg, Virginia, mm-hmm, and a volunteer was walking a lab pity mix named Sienna around, mm-hmm, sort of showing her off. And all of a sudden, the leash goes tight and Sienna just makes a beeline across the event to this guy, 46-year-old guy named Josh Davis, and puts her paws on his chest and says, hello, I guess, and like won't leave his side, won't budge, is doing that dog thing in the movies where like, mm-hmm, Lassie's trying to get your attention because, mm-hmm, Timmy's down the well or whatever. You know? And everybody's like, what's going on? And then his wife came over, Josh Davis's wife came over and was looking at him. And she can tell he's an epileptic. And, mm-hmm, she could tell by the way that his eyes were moving that he might be on the verge of having a seizure. And he remembered that he had forgotten to take his medication, mm-hmm, that day. And, you know, so this dog, who they think is completely untrained, a stray, was actually able to warn this guy on the other side of the room.
8: Whoa.
19: That he was about to have a seizure. So Dog of the Year, But, you know, what would be the perfect happy ending to that story would be if Josh then got to take the dog home.
8: That couldn't happen, though, right? I mean, not in this economy.
19: It didn't happen. Because Josh and his wife already had three rescues at home.
8: Fair.
19: I saw a picture of them. They're very cute, but they also look like divas. So maybe not so much but fourth dog. But the second best happy ending would be if not too long after that, a family who also has an epileptic son brought her home. And now Sienna is a happy member of Shannon Sweeney's family, where apparently she throws all 60 pounds of her onto her loved ones and smothers them with kisses. She's the cutest dog. So all's well that ends well in Rustburg, Virginia.
8: Amazing that this dog, without any formal training, had sort of just intuited this. I mean, that's
19: incredible. Guess that's how they figured out that dogs could do this.
8: Uh-huh.
19: You know, like there's just something about the way that they can tell behaviors.
8: They are very, I mean, I would say this kind of goes for dogs and cats in my experiences. Like they can sense when your emotions shift, it would seem, you know, like they're pretty keyed into what's going on with us, which is incredible. Speaking of the emotion known as love, Elena, you know that I'm big on romance. It's my middle name. It's why I've been married so many times. And I've got a story about romance for you, which sort of unfolded a couple of weeks ago on a beach on the southwest coast of Ireland on the Maharees Peninsula. Kate and John Gay were walking along the beach and they found a bottle on the beach. And so they brought it home. And in fact, they got together. They're in part of a conservation group there in Ireland that's looking to take care of this peninsula. So they got their friends together and they opened up the bottle. And the bottle had, like, I guess you would sort of call it like a, not so much a love letter, but like a love diary entry.
19: What?
8: Like it was written by two people named Brad and Anita. And what they wrote on the piece of paper that was in the bottle that was found in Ireland was, "Today we enjoyed dinner, this bottle of wine, and," if there's children in the room, shield their ears, "and each other on the edge of the island." I don't know, take that for whatever.
19: So they had a little, let's say, al fresco experience.
8: I mean, I guess that's what's implied here.
19: And then chucked the bottle of wine that they had drunk into the ocean?
8: Into the ocean. In Newfoundland 13 years ago, because Brad and Anita at the time were dating. He was living, and we find this out now, he was living in British Columbia. He was a police officer. She was going to nursing school in Newfoundland. And so they were visiting each other and they were having a lovely little time together and threw the bottle into the ocean. Well, Brad says he actually didn't think it made it into the ocean. He said he gave it, quote, all he had. But he thought it definitely smashed on the rocks.
19: Well, he was probably tired after all that.
8: Seriously. The wine, the other stuff. So Brad and Anita had no idea that this bottle had actually gotten into the ocean and had then drifted across the Atlantic Ocean and ended up in southern Ireland, where the folks that found it went and got online and were able to figure out that Brad and Anita were Brad and Anita Squires, who are married with three kids.
19: Oh.
8: This was sort of, I guess, maybe the moment that kind of sealed the deal for them. Since then, they've been married. They've raised a family together. They're living, like, by all accounts, a happy and romantic life all these years later.
19: That's wonderful. Aww.
8: I know. Isn't that sweet? Like,
19: yeah.
8: I mean, you would think that the chances are pretty slim that the two people who were, you know, downing the wine and having public sex would be able to piece that together for a happy and functional marital life together. But maybe that's their secret. I don't know. But shout out to Brad.
19: Let's all get on that, I guess.
8: Seriously, it's going well for the Squires. And that's the best news that I've heard all week. Let's get to our first guest this week, who has spent more than a decade exploring the history of something that I had no idea about, Elena, until we got this book. It's the simplified spelling movement. Basically, it's been this attempt over many, many years to change the way we spell a lot of words in the English language, including laugh, like changing it to L-A-F, or love, changing it to L-U-V. It was unclear what these people's plan has been for live. But, you know, we can deal with that later. Now, by his own admission, the research on this project has actually kind of left him maybe with more questions about spelling than he started out with. But it's generated this really fascinating book, which is called Enough is Enough, E-N-U-F, Our Failed Attempts to Make English Easier, E-E-Z-I-E-R, to Spell, which the Wall Street Journal calls a smart, lighthearted chronicle of the simplified spelling movement. Take a listen to Gabe Henry, who joined us at the Alberta Rose Theater in Portland, Oregon. Gabe, welcome to the show.
1: Thank you for having me.
8: This book was really incredible. I've learned so much from it, but it's written with such a light touch. It's a really fun read. I'm just curious, though, because it really dives deep on language and spelling and grammar and things like that. What was your sort of, like, I don't know, grammar nerd status, like, before you started on this book? Were you always someone who was tracking that kind of stuff? And it's not just grammar, it's spelling, but were you a word person?
1: I was a big grammar nerd.
8: Okay.
1: I would go further. I would say I was a big grammar cop. I mean, I would correct people. I would judge people on spelling, on commas. And I think writing this book kind of softened me. Mm. It made me a little bit more accepting of those people who stray from the grammatical path.
8: and the spelling path, right?
1: And the spelling path.
8: So yeah. One of the things you mentioned in the book, which had never occurred to me, is that basically English is the only language where we have spelling bees. And that tells you something?
1: It's true. We have the most complicated, irregular, inconsistent spelling. And a lot has to do with our history. England was invaded so many times over hundreds of years by the Romans who spoke Latin and the Vikings who spoke Norse and the Germans and the French. And then over time, all these languages kind of merged and mingled into this messy hodgepodge that we call English.
8: You know what's funny, Gabe, is my next question to you was, can you give me a little, the history of the English language, and then my joke was going to be to say, can you do it in 30 seconds? But you just did that. You actually really did that. You summarized it very neatly.
1: You're welcome.
8: Thank you. But this is not the case with a lot of other languages. I just assumed, because I'm a fairly unsophisticated person, that every language had its weird spellings and just quirks and... this is not the case, though, to the degree it is in English?
1: Yeah, people who are bilingual, people who learned English as an adult, you'll know that it takes a lot longer to learn our spelling. It's less regular, and we have a lot of silent letters. Mm-hmm. A lot of languages have silent letters. It's more the inconsistent distribution of these silent letters.
8: Mm-hmm. Right.
1: So think of the letters like O-U-G-H. They could be pronounced through, though, tough, cough, bow, thought.
8: Uh-huh, right.
1: Those are the six main ones. And then there's the old English hiccup, which used to be spelled hiccough. I mean, it goes on and on. You get the idea.
8: Right. Is this because we have a too many sounds, not enough letters problem?
1: Yeah. So people who study this, linguists, they identify that a lot of our problem comes down to we have 26 letters, but 44 sounds in our language. So a lot of those letters have to do double duty, triple duty to make up for those 16, 18 missing phonemes.
8: Uh-huh.
1: So it's like having 44 jobs that need to be done and having 26 employees.
8: Yeah. Uh-huh.
1: No one's happy. And then the result is that English, it takes children up to 2 to 3 times longer to learn spelling compared to like Spanish or German or these more phonetic spellings. We also have twice the rate of dyslexia. I mean, it there's some real world consequences for all this.
8: This is LiveWire from PRX. We are talking to Gabe Henry about his book, Enough is Enough, Our Failed Attempts to Make English Easier to Spell. Stick around. We have much more with Gabe and what I think might be the cutest segment in LiveWire history coming up after this break.
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8: Welcome back to LiveWire. I am your host, Luke Burbank, here with Elena Passarello. We are listening to a conversation that we recorded with Gabe Henry, talking about his book, Enough is Enough, Our Failed Attempts to Make English Easier to Spell. We recorded this live at the Alberta Rose Theater in Portland, Oregon. Let's get back into it. Can you tell me about some of the pretty well-known people who have tried to fix this situation over the years?
1: Yeah, so a startling number of historical figures have tried to fix our spelling. Benjamin Franklin, he came up with this alphabet in 1768 that removed six letters and added six new letters and respelled words phonetically like busy, B-I-Z-I, and you as I-U. And that proposal didn't go that far, but...
8: Well, didn't he send a letter to, like, a lady friend written in this language? And she was like, honey, no.
19: No.
1: So Franklin wrote up this proposal. He sent it to one friend. It's kind of his confidant, this woman, Polly Stevenson, and just asking her for advice. And she took 3 months to respond, so that's an indication right there.
8: It was the equivalent of, like, the three dots under
19: that's
8: a text.
19: Right.
1: Yeah. She left it unread.
8: Yeah.
1: And then when she finally did respond, she was not happy. Like, she was not happy to receive this letter and then have the responsibility of giving Benjamin Franklin, the Benjamin Franklin, advice on what she really realized was impractical. Mm-hmm. So she responded, and her response was so lackluster that Franklin really never spoke about it publicly again.
8: Mm-hmm. Didn't he sort of bring it up, was it with...
1: Noah Webster.
8: Noah Webster.
1: Yeah.
8: He kind of revisited it with him at some point?
1: He revisited it about 20 years later. In 1789, Noah Webster, who we all know as the creator, writer of Webster's Dictionary. He's a young man. He's 27. He's rubbing everyone the wrong way. No one knows who he is yet.
8: Oh, yeah. Can we read? I have this right here. Some of the insults that people at the time were saying about the guy who invented our dictionary that we go to. This was amazing to me. He was so off-putting as a person that people called him a pusillanimous, half-begotten, self-dubbed patriot. That actually sounds familiar. A toad in the service of sans culottism. A great fool and a barefaced liar. A spiteful viper. A maniacal pedant. A dunghill cock of faction.
19: I'm saving that one.
8: An incurable lunatic. And a deceitful newsmonger.
1: Yeah. So this is the man that we're getting all our words from.
8: Yeah.
1: This deceitful viper.
8: Why did people not like him?
1: He had this personality where he was very arrogant, looked down upon people. He would give these lectures where he would basically call out people for their grammatical failures.
8: Like you used to.
1: Like me. And I've changed my ways. Noah Webster didn't. And that's just his personality, but his proposal for spelling reform in 1789, this is the birth of the American Republic, and all the founding fathers are trying to figure out ways to distinguish American culture, identity, and language from that of its former oppressor, England. So there were discussions about what our new language would be. Some people posed French would be the new American language. Other people said Greek. And Noah Webster comes along and he says, we can continue to have English, but we'll write in an American English. And this American English will be simplified. We'll write laugh as L-A-F, tough as T-U-F, though as T-H-O, tongue as T-U-N-G. Hmm. And it was this radical proposal, and he published this. The response was just pure indifference at best, mockery at worst, and it was incessant. It was relentless. And he basically eventually withdrew this proposal. But before he did, he was working on it in collaboration with Benjamin Franklin, who he saw as his mentor, this elder statesman who had attempted this once before.
4: Can we talk about Samuel Johnson a little bit? First of all, remind folks who Samuel Johnson was and then how he sort of played into the situation.
1: Samuel Johnson was the first lexicographer, meaning dictionary writer, the first major dictionary writer in English. He was British, though. And he published his dictionary in 1755. It was a huge two-volume tome. It weighed, I think I did this calculation. I have it in the book. It weighed as much as a car tire. And he was the first person to, in a thorough way, in an authoritative way, to crystallize and concretize English spelling and words as we know it. But the thing is, he did this out of a place of patriotism because he loved England. And he, as much as he loved England, he hated America. Mm. So he inserted in his dictionary all these slight insults to America, Scotland, Wales, Ireland, all these places that he decided were not up to snuff with England.
4: Well, because this is what I, of course, didn't think about till I was reading the book, was that people made up the dictionary at some point. Yeah. Mm-hmm. I mean, you know, they were trying to research it and trying to be accurate and collect up what everybody was meaning when they would say a word. But at some point, there was a lot of judgment calls. Yeah. And it's just basically one person making a list of words.
1: It's one person alone in the room for 20 years making a list.
4: Yeah. And he also, I'm trying to find the exact spot in the book. He had some pretty questionable definitions that you write out. These like, I don't know if you'll remember off the top of your head, but yeah, he had a like belly god.
1: Belly god, one who makes a glutton of himself with food. He's a belly god. He eats everything. Which I kind of want on a t-shirt.
19: Yeah.
4: Can we talk about the funny fellows? Kind of like the proto stand-up comics, as you put it in the book.
1: So after Noah Webster, simplified spelling starts gaining momentum. And a lot of proposals come out, dozens of proposals, all varying in their angles and their degree of simplification. Some of them were brilliant. Some of them were absurd. But as simplified spelling gained momentum in the 19th century, America's humorists couldn't resist poking fun at it. So a group of writers calling themselves the Funny Fellows, funny spelled P-H, fellows spelled P-H, they kind of turned simplified spelling into this micro-literary genre and turned deliberate misspelling into this popular thing. And they kind of made a name for themselves in their deliberately misspelled humor pieces.
4: But you sort of say in the book that the Funny Fellows kind of hurt the movement, this simplified spelling movement, because they turned it into a big joke.
1: Yeah, it's, first of all, it's very easy to make fun of simplified spelling because it looks like child writing. Mm. It is as simplified and phonetic as you can get. If you ask a four-year-old to sound out enough, they would probably spell it E-N-U-F. Mm-hmm. So this is, even though these simplified spelling proposals came about in a serious way, it was just very easy to mock. And because the Funny Fellows had such visibility and such literary prestige, they kind of killed the movement, not entirely, but they made it a target of ridicule for the rest of time.
4: Has it in some measurable way held us back as a society, the fact that we have this complicated language?
1: Yeah, I mean, I think that the language as we have it now, as I said, because it halts childhood learning, it is a barrier for English as a second language. It is also a big barricade for anyone who's trying to become literate as an adult. Maybe for whatever reason you didn't learn how to read growing up, but learning as an adult, now you have to struggle with all these versions of O-U-G-H and words like womb, which rhymes with room, but not with comb.
4: Right.
1: Or choir, which rhymes with liar, and as well as squire and fire and pyre and friar and probably a dozen more. It has held us back, I think. And but the question of like whether we should become simplified spellers, I don't know if like that's really
21: the way to go, to artificially push us in this direction. I think that change in that way comes more from the bottom up, not from the top down.
4: And yet, we have texting, which you talk about in the book. It's like, you know, what are the nature bats last? We've just landed on this kind of, you know, simplified spelling for convenience sake now, kind of without anyone making us do it.
21: Yeah, I mean, that's the great irony, that for centuries, these reformers were pushing their simplifications upon the public to no success. But when left alone, the language seems to be naturally simplifying, in, at least in this informal digital shorthand way. And it's to fit the needs of our more interconnected society, our faster-paced society, just our more modern world. And I think there are words today we use all the time, like though, spelled T-H-O, which I probably text three times a day. I think my dad texts about 20 times a day. Just to say, it's not generational specific. It's all. And words like through, T-H-R-U, these are more common now than Noah Webster ever could have imagined when he proposed them back in the 1700s.
4: The book is Enough is Enough. Gabe Henry, stick around for a quick second. We want to do one more exercise with you because we know that you've been spending a lot of time immersing yourself in the simplified spelling movement. There's another, I don't know if you know about this, it's a kind of an intuitive spelling movement that's going on. It's called Brave Spelling. This is a real thing. And it's where you sort of let kids try to spell things themselves and just kind of see where they end up. And it turns out there is a practitioner of this method here in Portland. She's a kindergartner named Poppy, also happens to be the child of our executive producer, Laura Haddon. Here's what we want to do with you, Gabe. We want to sort of do like a reverse spelling bee. Okay.
21: Okay.
4: So we had Poppy, who is 6 years old and in kindergarten, try to spell some words. And we recorded that, and we're going to play you, Poppy, trying to spell these things, and we want to see if you can guess the word that Poppy was trying to spell.
21: Okay, I'm ready.
4: Okay, here comes the first one. Just some brave spelling from Poppy.
5: C-A-P-L-D-I-S-E-M.
4: C-A-P-L-D-I-S-E-M.
21: Capitalism.
4: That is exactly right.
21: Yes.
4: Well done. Let's go to Poppy for the answer.
5: Capitalism.
21: Wow.
4: Great work, Gabe. It's clear that you have been studying your spelling.
21: I just have the brain of a six-year-old.
4: All right, here is word number two, spelled by local Portland resident Poppy.
5: M-I-S-T-I-L-A-N-E-I-S.
4: That's M-I-S-T-I-L-A-N-E-I-S.
21: That's, there's a real phonetic logic to all of this.
4: Yes.
21: Is it miscellaneous?
4: It is miscellaneous. Very good. Here's Poppy with the answer.
5: Miscellaneous.
4: All right.
6: Steadfast.
4: Yes. Well, what I think what I cut out from that, let's see if we can go back to the original source file, if I can do this on the fly. It was Laura trying to coach Poppy through saying it more quickly. This was
5: miscellaneous.
7: Okay, can you say it faster?
5: Miscellaneous.
4: You're doing really, really well, Gabe. This is impressive. All right, here's our final word. See if you could figure this one out from Poppy.
5: D-O-D-U-R-D.
4: D-O-D-U-R-D.
6: It really is just like a spelling bee.
21: Daughter?
4: Daughter is right. That's right, daughter.
21: Wow.
6: It's interesting that she wanted to put the D on the end. There's something about what the R does that makes her want to put like a terminal.
4: Yeah, right.
21: Yeah.
6: You know?
5: Gotcha.
4: That's incredible, Gabe. I want to play one last thing. We did try to get Poppy to spell patriarchy, and she was uninterested. Take a listen to this.
7: Okay. Can you spell patriarchy?
5: Fine.
7: Yeah.
5: No, I'm only doing happy words.
4: Ha ha ha ha ha ha ha ha ha ha ha ha ha ha ha ha ha ha ha ha ha ha ha ha ha ha ha ha ha ha ha ha ha ha ha ha ha ha ha ha ha ha ha ha ha ha ha ha ha ha ha ha ha ha ha ha ha ha ha ha ha ha ha ha ha ha 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rest of the book tour with you, Gabe, I think...
21: Well, I was actually looking for an audiobook narrator.
4: Yes. You found him. That's how you play reverse spelling bee. Gabe Henry, thank you so much for coming on LiveWire. Great job.
21: Thank you so much for having me.
4: That was Gabe Henry right here on LiveWire. His book, Enough is Enough, Our Failed Attempts to Make English Easier to Spell, is available right now. And a fun update from Gabe, he is going to be appearing at the Planet Word Museum in Washington, D.C. on May 30th to host a special adult spelling bee as part of this year's Scripps National Spelling Bee festivities. Hey there, LiveWire listeners. It's Luke letting you know that we are returning to the Patricia Reeser Center for the Arts in beautiful Beaverton, Oregon on May 29th with author Lindy West talking about her memoir, Adult Braces, plus comedian and activist W. Kamau Bell. And we've got music from Okinja Afroso and a whole lot more. Get your tickets right now while they last at livewireradio.org. And we will see you May 29th at the Reeser. This is LiveWire. I'm Luke Burbank here with Elena Passarello. Of course, each week on the show, we like to ask the LiveWire audience a question. This week, we were inspired by Gabe Henry's book about spelling. So, Elena, what did we ask the audience?
19: We wanted the audience to tell us a word that they have a hard time spelling.
4: Oh, gosh. Restaurant.
19: Mmm. Definitely.
4: Defia Nightly.
19: Yeah, you got to put finite in there.
4: Yes. Here's what we did. We actually went into the live audience at a recent taping of the show and asked folks to tell us about the words that they have a hard time spelling. Here's Megan and Jonathan.
10: Worcestershire sauce.
11: Yeah.
13: Worcestershire.
10: Worcestershire sauce. Worcestershire sauce.
13: I can spell that one.
10: You spell it. You spell
13: it. Oh, Worcestershire.
19: Although everybody in Worcester, Mass. Totally knows how to spell Worcestershire.
4: I mean, I'm still on the same bottle I bought in my 20s. I don't understand the business model of that sauce. I believe they sell you one bottle per lifetime.
19: Yeah.
4: All right. Here's a word that Cameron, a recent attendee of a LiveWire taping, has trouble spelling.
23: Gruyere.
24: Gruyere?
23: Gruyere, like the cheese. Yeah. Gruerr. No.
4: I don't think that was right.
19: No, I don't think so. I think you got to get a Y involved for sure.
4: I feel like you should get also a special dispensation if it's a word of a different origin in terms of language, like French cheeses.
19: Yeah, or hors d'oeuvres.
4: Like, hors d'oeuvres?
19: Yeah. There's always that moment, like if you've only heard a word the first time see it in print and you're like, what is, that's how you do that? Like facetious. The first time I saw facetious, I was like, what?
4: I am still having that experience at 49 years of age.
19: Yeah.
4: Okay, this is Colin. Now, this is a little bit, I mean, this is a word about a bodily situation that I think we can play on public radio, okay? But this is Colin having trouble spelling this word.
25: Diarrhea.
26: Yeah, can you attempt to spell diarrhea for
27: us? Yeah, just do it.
25: From England?
27: Yes.
25: I think something like D-I-A-R-R-H... O-E-A.
19: Yeah, because it's spelled, this is part of the book, right? Like it's spelled differently over there because when people came here, there are certain English words that were spoken in the UK that we decided to take like the U out of flavor and labor.
4: Color.
19: And diarrhea, for some reason, got a new spelling, but it's also impossible. So, but over there, it ends in an O-E-A, I think.
4: My hope is that I don't have to spell that word very often on either side of the Atlantic Ocean, you know?
19: Yeah, and there's only four letters in runs, so, you know,
4: Yes, that's my version. It's sort of like, you might call it porky-pigging it. Like, you take on a word, you realize, I'm not going to be able to spell this. What's the shorter version of this word that will convey the same meaning?
19: Yeah.
4: Anyway, I don't know if that segment made us smarter or just feel less bad about the fact that none of us can spell anymore, but thank you very much to our brave listeners who weighed in on that. Our next guest here on LiveWire is a National Poetry Slam champ whose work has been featured on HBO, NBC News, and the National Park Service, among other places. They've performed across the country from the San Francisco Opera House to the Kennedy Center to Broadway. to the Hotel Crocodile in Seattle, which is where we met up with William Nugatupu Giles, who joined us for a special LiveWire event. Take a listen to this. 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
9: Thank you. I am very, very excited to be here.
4: I'm curious, well, first of all, where did you grow up?
9: Honolulu, Hawaii.
4: What was the... I see. Some people just flew in. What was the kind of spoken word culture like that you grew up with, the poetry? What were you hearing as a kid?
9: I feel really lucky. I found a poetry community called You Speaks Hawaii, where basically a bunch of teachers, after they got done teaching school, decided to run poetry workshops and open mics for young folks. I got really lucky to just have amazing mentors and be able to find a community, because for so long, writing was like something I did shamefully in my diary away from anyone humanly possible.
4: Really?
9: And so it felt really cool to finally find a place where like I could polish my little gems in secret and then find people to both to listen to and also to share with.
4: So you were one of those kids who kept a diary, and that was how you were sort of processing your feelings and trying to make sense of your world?
9: Yes, absolutely. Not by talking to other people, simply by talking to my notebook.
4: Honestly, you'll fit right in with the LiveWire listeners. Do those diaries still exist?
9: I'm sure I have a few of them that I will lock in a vault soon and never show anyone.
4: Really? Were you a hip-hop kid? Were you listening to hip-hop? Were you listening to, like, spoken word in the sort of more pop culture way?
9: No. I was listening to musical theater and, like, acoustic music and Hawaiian folk, like, everything and everything.
4: Because then I know that you went through this spoken word and hip-hop program in Wisconsin, right? Which I think you were saying was pretty pivotal in your development. First of all, Wisconsin, known hotbed for hip-hop. but like, what was that program like, and what did you learn from it?
9: Yeah, it's through the Office of Multicultural Arts Initiatives, OMAI. It was just a phenomenal, like, hip-hop learning theater program. They recruited 15 students every year. And for me, it was like the first time I'd seen arts invested in similar to like a sports program. So that felt very cool. It was like 15 of us, of singers, dancers, poets, breakdancers, graffiti artists. And they were like, great, your first assignment is to work together and use all your talents and create a 15-person play. And we're like, what? but it was beautiful. Like, I got to work with poets. I got to perform a poem while someone breakdanced and another person like played the cello. Like, it was just so cool to see all these intersections of art.
4: Well, can we hear a poem?
9: Yes, absolutely.
4: What can you tell us about this poem?
9: This is a poem I wrote with actually one of my mentors, one of the co-founders of You Speaks Hawaii, where I started writing, Travis Thompson, a phenomenal Hawaiian poet. And we wrote this piece to kind of share at the National Poetry Slam in 2014, how it feels to be an indigenous person. I'm of Samoan descent. I was born and raised in Hawaii, and he's Hawaiian. And it was like, how do we feel that our entire artistry is in a language of someone who colonized our people? And it's like, it was like, is this empowering? Is this disempowering? Do I feel good about, like, it was just a very interesting kind of like cultural reflection and a chance to kind of bring the same sort of academic rigor to our research and then present that sometimes difficult, sometimes difficult history in hopefully a beautiful or less painful way.
4: All right, let's hear that now. This is William Nugatupu Giles here on LiveWire.
9: For over 3.5 millennia, the islanders of Pacifica spoke without alphabet or written language, so spit me a poem with the names of the wind and the rain, the sacred spaces of your gods and ancestors. The people of Oceania retained all knowledge and all history through the shaping of spoken word into muscle memory. Every story, a poem. So spit me a poem of how the world was made, beginning with your grandmother's face. How every speck of land on this earth was poured from the thick cocoa of her eyes, every island and continent broken only by her blinks. You see, an ocean erases all that is written in sand, so my ancestors etched everything into the tides of their tongues. Now, as a historian, while I retell the tales of my ancestors using a colonizer's English, I am unsure if the act is one of resistance or oppression. I sometimes still see my tongue the way an amputee feels the itch of a dismembered limb. It aches when I say my own middle name, Nu'utupu. See, I was born with the pride of my history, but no knowledge of my language. Speaking with the pride of a skin I lived with, but not in. Imagine the entire knowledge of the world ended with what you could remember. In ancient Polynesia, The children with the best memory skills were chosen to be the culture keepers, the storytellers. They were handpicked to be poets. Weaving today's events into yesterday's lore, they were practicing immortality in breath, weaving generations through the genealogies until foreign diseases interrupted entire bloodlines with death. In just over 100 years of the arrival of the West, nearly 90% of the native Hawaiian population was dead and their language was banned. Only 1 in 10 survived. So a knowledgeable person's death was the same as a library burning down. Today, we are still sifting through the ashes of a culture once deemed illegal. We are the descendants of the 10% who learned to speak and smoke, and sometimes I still see my tongue as just a colonizer's shovel. With most words, I am unsure if I'm burying my ancestors or digging them up, so spit me a poem about rebirth and redefining home, about the ways your forefathers died and the ways that you have grown. Though I do not sound like my ancestors, I still practice their traditions. These bones still remember their stories, and I cannot escape the history of colonization any more than I can escape their near extinction. So my own personal culture must be more than language. It is practice. So I'll spit you a poem without alphabet or written language, weaving today's events into yesterday's lore. I will spit you a poem with all the knowledge of the world, ending with what I can remember and more. I will teach 100 years of colonizers that a language is the most dangerous weapon you can give to a bloodline of storytellers, culture keepers, with a responsibility to speak no matter the split tongue. So spit me a poem that is more rope than it is stone, and I will weave your story into the library born within these bones so that our stories will never have to die. So our stories will never have to live alone.
8: 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All right, we got to take a very quick break here on Livewire, but do not go anywhere. When we come back, Sir Woman will play us a song that you do not want to miss. I've already heard it, and I can verify it's really good. Stick around. 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
4: Welcome back to LiveWire from PRX. I'm Luke Burbank here with Elena Passarello. All right. I can see you furrowing your brow, Elena, because you know that it is time for station location identification examination. This is where I like to quiz our esteemed announcer, Elena Passarello, about a place in the United States where LiveWire is on the radio. And Elena's got to try to guess where I am talking about. Okay. This city is located in something known as Driftless Area, also known as Bluff Country, or the Paleozoic Plateau, which means it's a part of the country that was never covered by ice during the last ice age.
5: Huh. So it's a place that gets cold that's east of the Rocky Mountains.
4: Yes, yes, yes. I like how you're thinking. It's also home of the Vesterheim Norwegian American Museum, which every July hosts the Nordic Fest, which includes a variety of activities ranging from the Nordic rock throwing competition to my favorite, the lutefisk eating contest. You should see me put back the lutefisk, Elena.
5: Well, now we're definitely going to be up there in the Sconce, Minnesota-y.
4: You would think so. It's up near there, but go a little south. Go a little more.
5: Iowa.
4: Yes, you're in the state.
5: Okay, and the Bluff, and there's a lot of glacier coverage in Iowa, so we're definitely in the eastern part of the state.
4: Yes. The next hint I have for you is also extremely old. It's okay. 470 million years old, which I don't know if that's going to help you. A meteorite as big as a city block smashed into the place that is where this city now is. The impact dug a crater nearly 4 miles wide that now lies beneath the town and is filled by an unusual shale. I see you nodding your head like this actually means something to you.
5: Well, you know, I lived in Iowa for three years.
4: I do know this.
5: We drove to absolutely everything.

0: created the show while Earlonne was still in prison. Then we're going to get some comedy from Dylan Adler, who will reveal what he considers to be a real missed opportunity on his college admissions essay. Then we're going to have a chat with and hear a tune from our friend, the Americana singer-songwriter Margot Silker. We've got an incredible hour of radio coming your way next week, so don't miss it. This week on the show, our musical guest features the Austin-based musician Kelsey Wilson and her band playing their unique blend of soul and funk and R&B, which earned Kelsey Artist of the Year Award at the Austin Music Awards and also has garnered more than 30 million Spotify streams. This is Sir Woman, who joined us at the Alberta Rose Theater in Portland, Oregon. Take a listen.
1: Hi.
0: Hello, hello. Welcome. I know, Kelsey, that you get asked about the name of the project a lot, but I was reading about it on your website, and I thought this is actually bears talking about, because the way this name came about for the band, or for your performing as this band, also oriented your thoughts about the kind of music you were going to make?
1: Yeah. It kind of just all happened at once. I'll give the NPR version of the story. When you first brought it up, I was like, this is not, like, super family-friendly. I was on a lot of mushrooms. In Florida, which is an important detail. Love you, Florida. I was with another band for about 15 years, mm-hmm. touring and playing music. And it's called Wild Child, and it's more like indie folk.
0: Uh-huh.
1: It's very sweet ukulele. And I was on a bunch of mushrooms, and we were playing a festival. I think Snoop Dogg was a headliner. It was like Snoop Dogg and the Funky Meters. And it was like, choose between the Funky Meters and Snoop Dogg. And I was like, I want to see the Funky Meters, because I hadn't before. No one was there. Everyone was watching Snoop Dogg. But I'm watching the Funky Meters by myself, and I like walk back to the artist lounge because, I don't know, I think I'm going to meet them or something. Again, tripping. And I'm wearing all these jackets and stuff because it's kind of cold, and security can't see me, and they just start yelling at me and saying, sir, sir. And I just keep walking because they're not talking to me. And then she says, woman. And I was like, whoa. Okay, Sir Woman, she was talking to me. I am Sir Woman. And it just kind of all clicked. I was like, I am not supposed to make indie folk music. I don't listen to indie folk music. I like the Funky Meters. I'm watching the Meters and not Snoop Dogg and not the Chainsmokers or whatever other DJ was happening. I was like, this doesn't fit. Sir Woman is something else. Someone else. She's this creature in the woods that's not supposed to be there. And I had all these songs start like happening in my head after the name appeared. And yeah, now we're like a 20-person band.
0: Yeah, right.
1: Yeah.
0: You have this new double album release, If It All Works Out is one of the albums, and then If It Doesn't is the other album. It's really covering your bases there.
1: I'm a very serious person. I don't know if you can tell. Yeah, they also are supposed to come with a mood ring in the shape of a 69, and it gives you like a mood chart, so you put on a mood ring and it'll tell you what album you need to listen to.
0: Gotcha.
1: Yeah, but the mood rings didn't come out. You have to, like, they're temperature controlled, and it has to get like over 200 degrees to change colors, so you don't get a mood ring, but the idea was there. You just have to know what mood you're in.
0: Yeah. Trust your heart as to which one of the albums that you should be reaching for.
1: It's from, I have this quote that I kind of live by. It makes me feel better about absolutely everything. It's, if it works out, great. If it doesn't, even better. Like, even better. We have no idea, right? Feels good. So it's kind of like, yeah, it sounds like it's an album for a good day and an album for a bad day, but it's actually album for a good day and an album for an even better one.
0: Nice.
1: So that's kind of where, what it's for.
0: Well, what song are we going to hear?
1: We're going to hear a song off If It All Works Out.
0: Okay.
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0: That was Sir Woman right here on Live Wire, recorded live at the Alberta Rose Theater in Portland, Oregon. Their double album, If It All Works Out, / If It Doesn't, is available right now. Well, this all worked out, I think. This was a great episode of Live Wire, which we find ourselves now at the end of. A huge thanks to our guests, Gabe Henry, William Niutupu-Giles, and Sir Woman. Hey, special thanks this episode to Roger Meyer, the Hotel Crocodile, and Tonya Zubia.
1: 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Heather D. Michelle is our executive director. And our producer and editor is Melanie Savchenko. Our technical director is Eben Hoffer, with assistance from Ness Royster. Hazik Bin Ahmad Farid is our assistant editor. And our house sound is by D. Neil Blake. Ashley Park is our production fellow.
0: Valentine Keck is our operations manager. Andrea Castro-Martinez is our marketing associate. And Ezra Veenstra runs our front of house. Our house band is Sam Pinkerton, Ethan Fox Tucker, A.L. Alves, and A. Walker Spring, who also composes our music. This episode was mixed by Eben Hoffer and Hazik Bin Ahmad Farid.
1: 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This week, we'd like to thank member Toby Fitch of Portland, Oregon. Woo-hoo!
0: 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I'm Luke Burbank for Elena Passarello and the whole Livewire team. 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
3: First came the March primaries. Were voters paying attention? So much so, they shattered modern records for primary participation at the polls. On Tuesday, step two, the primary runoffs. And Ready or Not, we'll get you up to speed on what you need to know if you haven't voted early and get caught up on what else is making news in the Lone Star State. 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

0: welcome to Broadway on the Brazos. I'm your host, Beth Richards, and we're back with the second installment of our Seven Deadly Sins series. Last time, we tackled pride, characters who thought very highly of themselves and weren't really shy about saying so. Well, this week, we're moving on to a sin that I feel is pretty closely related, but it has its own very distinct flavor. It's greed. Where pride is all about ego, greed is about acquisition. More money, more power, more stuff. It doesn't matter how much you already have, it's never enough. And Broadway, as usual, has a lot to say about that. Today's playlist covers a pretty wide spectrum of people who want more than their fair share, and they're not even slightly embarrassed about it. So let's get into it. We'll start off with Annie, which opened at the Alvin Theater, now the Neil Simon Theater, in April of 1977. The song Easy Street belongs to Miss Hannigan, her brother Rooster, and his girlfriend Lily, who've cooked up a scheme to impersonate Annie's long-lost parents and collect a $50,000 reward. The fantasy is pretty simple. Sleep until noon, never work, have everything handed to them. It's a trio of pure, cheerful, uncomplicated greed, and it works because none of them feel the slightest bit guilty about any of it. Dorothy Loudon won the Tony for Best Actress in a Musical for her performance as Miss Hannigan. The role was her Broadway comeback after years away from the stage.
1: I remember the way our sainted mother would sit and croon us

0: She holds the key, that little lady.
1: You getting more bucks?
0: Instead of less. Maybe we fix the game with something.